0: kill designated enemies. When not directly intervening militarily, the United States also exercises control and domination through a series of quislings, local collaborators. The world of empire exists with new shapes and forms. Our guest today is Timothy Snyder. He's professor of European history at the University of Toronto. He's the author of many books, including Black Earth, Our Malady, and On Tyranny. And now, Timothy Snyder.
1: There are a couple of very fundamental reasons why we have to start with the notion of empire. You can't really understand how you get to Leninism, Stalinism, or how you get to fascism, National Socialism, without understanding the world of empire that came before. You probably already are considering, given the world that we're living in, the various ways that parliamentary democracies or republics can break down and become other kinds of regimes. You might be thinking that one reason why this happens is that the nation itself had a certain proclivity to decline in this direction, that there's a German exceptionalism or a Russian exceptionalism or an American exceptionalism which leads people in this direction. You might be thinking that it has to do with the wrong ideology, that people get the wrong ideas in their heads, and as a result of that, politics changes. You might be thinking that it has to do with an economic catastrophe, that after a Great Depression or a world financial crisis, regimes collapse and change. Or you might be thinking that it has to do with some kind of national trauma, a defeat in war, humiliation. I'm not saying that any of these ideas are completely wrong. What I am saying is that all of these explanations have to do with a larger scale. They have to do with the global scale, whether it has to do with international relations or the scale of the ideologies or the nature of the economic problem or the nature of the trauma, all of these turn out to be global. And so the explanations that we have tend to focus on the national scale, but I don't think you can actually explain these sorts of transitions without a global scale involved. So all the ways in which we might be trying to explain the rise of totalitarianism must have to do with the global scale. These transitions tend to be connected with the imperial legacy. They tend to be connected with the basic, what I think is the basic question of contemporary politics, which is, what is the right form of politics after empire? Or can you do democracy without empire? Those are not easy questions. Another way that the imperial past directly matters is a legacy of inequality and exploitation. That's a legacy of empire. And then, of course, there's also the issue of imitation, that if there is a legacy of empire, then that can be the thing that we imitate moving into the future. So, the Age of Empire. We have to have a sense of what empire was for the reasons that I've given you, but also just because it's the dominant feature of about 500 years of world history. We can't really understand the history of the world in the 20th century without the previous five centuries or so. And I think it's not really arguable that the main feature, or at least a major feature of the history of the previous 500 years, was the empire. So by empire, what do I have in mind? And here, it's very important to understand that there are different kinds of state forms. And here, I'm going to fight against a general, lazy, lackadaisical tendency of the last, let's say, 35 years or so, which is to say that history is essentially over, you know, for better or for worse, this is it. That idea has become very central, and it's important to strip that away because one can't understand the possibility of a change of internal regime unless one realizes that history contains lots of possibilities. And what one has to understand is that changes of regime inside a country are very often connected to a change in world order. consider the politics of the United States of America. And in the United States of America, you can see that changes in the structure of domestic politics are accompanied by, let's call them, queries about the nature of the world order. Is it acceptable to invade other countries and abduct heads of state? Is it acceptable to talk about recolonizing other people's colonies? Let's put it very generously, there's a conversation in the United States about the nature of the world order, which is directly related to the kind of authoritarian regime change which is underway inside the United States. We can't handle the question of domestic politics and radical change without having a sense of what empire is. The whole rhetoric of this question is phrased around the balance between a republic and an empire. If you have seen the Star Wars movies, they're framed entirely around the classical question of republic and empire. It is no accident that the good guys are from a republic which falls and the bad guys are from an empire which rises. The notion is that there is an alternative between republic and empire, and that for an empire to rise, a republic must fall. That these are the two possible alternatives. One intellectual binary which can be helpful is to think of a republic and an empire as being alternatives. We get this, of course, from the history of Rome, where republics and empires alternated. And in this binary, you would then think of a republic as having citizens, whereas in an empire, you would tend to have subjects. Another way to think about the difference between empire and republic is center and periphery. So in a republic, in principle, all of the areas are equal. There isn't a metropole, which is the center of everything, and then provinces, which don't matter. Whereas in an empire, there tends to be a metropole, a big city where the wealth and power is concentrated, and an unselfconsciously unequal relationship with the periphery, with the rest of the territory. So then we have to ask, how old is this notion of empire? Has politics always been this way? I want to note that even though today I'm going to be talking about empires, it's important to remember that these are not the only forms of politics possible. We're about to go through 3,000 years of history very quickly, and then 500 years of history less quickly. And when we follow a narrative line like this, you could get the impression that all there was in the world the entire time that I'm talking was empire, and that the only form of politics that is possible, therefore, must be this unequal form of politics. That is not necessarily the case. Alongside the forms of polities that I'm talking about, there were other kinds of political organizations as well. And that right from the beginning of politics, there were alternatives to the kinds of systems that I'll be talking about. I'm about to start with ancient Mesopotamia very quickly, but even as in Mesopotamia, there were forming city-states and then empires, walled cities with huge temples and concentrations of power. There were also, at the same time, other people, for example, north of the Black Sea in what's now Ukraine, who seem to have much more decentralized forms of politics without visible centers of power, and where the relations between men and women, for example, seem to have been very different. Let's move on to actual empire then. The first kinds of polities we know about look pretty imperial. They are the city-states of Mesopotamia, today's Iraq, a bit into Iran. The first major empire that we know about is called the Akkadian Empire, arises around 2300 BC. That empire is paradigmatically the sort of thing I was just talking about, major cities, cities asserting unequal relations over other cities, cities able to extract wealth from people who are working in very unequal relationships in the countryside. And here comes another very important feature, which is directly connected to empire from the beginning, and that is writing. So in the ancient Mesopotamian city-states, and then in Sumeria and the Akkadian Empire, and then in the Persian and Assyrian empires that followed, there was writing. Writing seems to be directly implicated in imperial forms of rule from the beginning. The more pastoral, nomadic, decentralized, contemporary kinds of political entities were illiterate or had very limited forms of written communication, whereas writing seems to have allowed for not only more complicated commercial relationships, which is where it seems to have begun as a way to record debts, but also to allow for an imperial bureaucracy. Writing allows for imperial organization. It also allows for the creation of a class of scribes or bureaucrats, because, of course, not everybody is literate. You don't get to situations where very many people are literate until the 20th century. It's when writing becomes and reading become general, arguably, that something like mass politics or even democracy in a mass sense become possible. Literacy has existed for, 5,000 years plus, but for almost all of that 5,000 years, it has been the property of a very, very small number of people, scribes, bureaucrats, priests. So writing allows for the creation of organizational power. So empire is economic, it's about exploitation. Empire is organizational, it's about a center that is organizationally superior to the places it conquers, but it's also about legacy. There's a symbolic aspect. Okay, so there was a powerful antique notion of the translation of empire, where the notion was that there was one empire, it was replaced by another empire, it was replaced by another empire. So you would have an Akkadian empire, then you might have a Persian empire, an Assyrian empire. And then we get to the Greeks. For many people, the Greeks would be the enlightened contrast with these early empires. Whereas these early empires, from the Greek point of view, were barbarian and despotic and their learning was limited. The Greeks, actually the 4th century Greeks, the Greeks were something else. The Greeks were democrats. The Greeks were the founders of science and math and so on. Now, upon inspection, this breaks down pretty quickly. It was the Mesopotamians who did much of the heavy lifting when it comes to math and astronomy. But there's a very specific point with the Greeks which I want you to grasp. It is true, of course, that in some of the Greek city-states, there was democracy. It's a cliche, but there's a reason why we use a Greek word for democracy. However, democracy in Greek city-states, where they had it, was a matter for the citizens. And there are two points about the citizens that I want you to think about when we think about blurring now the notion between a republic and an empire, or when we think about this larger historical problem of how you do a democracy which is not imperial. The first thing to think about is that inside a Greek city-state, not everybody was a citizen, right? The women, obviously not. The slaves, obviously not. And not even all of the non-slaves. So the citizens were a minority. They were a voting minority. They did, in fact, have debates. They did, in fact, model and exemplify some of the things that we think of as positive about democracy. But the citizens were a limited class of the population of a city-state. That's the first thing I want you to notice. The second thing I want you to notice is that to be a citizen meant that you were allowed to colonize other places. One of your rights as a citizen was to colonize places beyond your own city-state. And of course, from your point of view as a citizen, that is a very important right. That could be a very nice thing for you to do. However, it illustrates very nicely the connection between democracy and empire. The people who have the right to vote are the same people who have the right to take land when there's conquest. Those things in Greece were integrally, organically connected. This brings us to Rome. So Rome is, at least in the English-speaking world, Rome is the paradigmatic empire. Rome is what brings us this binary opposition between republic and empire, which is so important in our language and perhaps in our practice. Okay, what other very important idea does Rome bring us, students? Yeah. Okay. Bigger, grander. Yes, definitely true. The Senate, yes. Multi-chamberal parliaments, absolutely. But very broadly, when I say Rome, what do you think of? Yes. What happens to Rome? It falls. That's what I was looking for. Thank you. So Rome doesn't really fall, by the way. Rome is transformed by the people who come into Rome. People who are from today's Ukraine, Goths and Huns, transform the Roman Empire. They run it for a while by themselves. There is no moment when Rome falls. The reason why everyone loves the notion of the fall of Rome, and this is worth noticing again for today's politics, is that if Rome fell, then you get to have a very clear question about why it fell. And at the time, the popular answer was it fell because of the Christians, because Rome had converted officially in the 4th century to Christianity. So a very popular answer at the time was Rome falls because of the Christians. The Christians made us weak. The Christians led us to abandon the proper gods. We weren't making the right sacrifices. It's the Christians' fault. But the point of this is that if something falls, then someone must be to blame. So today when people talk about empires falling, it's usually not the Christians who are to blame, but in fact, it's usually the Christians who are doing the blaming, at least on our continent. But somebody has to be to blame. Who is to blame for the fall of the Roman Empire? Who is to blame for the fall of the United States? One of the things we have to know about empire is the way that we think about empire, implicitly or half explicitly, and how that affects the way we think about our own situation. And this is going to be, by the way, very relevant to Italian fascism and German National Socialism. The Roman Empire, even when it does cease to control West European politics, it continues for another 1,000 years in the East with its capital in Constantinople. The Roman Empire doesn't actually cease to exist until Constantinople is conquered by the Ottomans in 1453. So roughly 1,000 years on. Okay, so now let's take a step back. In these classical empires we've been talking about, the bodies of water were the Tigris and the Euphrates rivers, and the world ended at what we now call the Persian Gulf, or they were the Mediterranean Sea and the Black Sea. The Atlantic, which was just called ocean, was terrifying and unknown, right? So when the Romans conquered Britain and they went across the English Channel, they were touching ocean, and that was thought of being something which was incredibly courageous, like to the point of being foolhardy, because the Mediterranean everyone knew, and the Black Sea was very difficult, but it was familiar. But ocean, the Atlantic, was terrifying and unknown. And I'm noting this because this is going to be a major difference between the Romans, the Greeks, and everyone before, and then what is going to come next. Okay, so when Rome breaks, there is the emergence of Islam and Islamic states. And what that means is that the North African part of the Roman Empire breaks away and becomes something else. So Rome was an empire around the Mediterranean and further east. Christianity in Europe is something different because the Roman Empire converts to Christianity, but then after the Roman Empire ceases to control Western Europe, the Northern African part becomes Muslim, mostly. There are big exceptions, of course. Christians in Egypt, Jews, of course. But in general, Northern Africa, which had been part of Rome and securely Christian, becomes something else. And so the story of European empire, or the story really of the creation of Europe, is the story of north of the Mediterranean. And I mention this just because it's a huge historical break. This whole notion of Europe, which may seem permanent and age-old and so on, has to do with the break between Islam and Christianity, which happens around the time that Roman power is ceasing to function. So after Roman power ceases to function, Christianity continues to spread northward into Europe, even when Roman power is no longer a factor. And this leads to the creation of a number of early medieval European kingdoms. The creation of these European states, which were in rivalry among one another, led to a reaction in the north on the part of the people that we call the Vikings. And the Vikings are the people from Europe who carry out the first, let's call it, mini-globalization. The Vikings from roughly the year 750 to roughly the year, let's say, 1100, are present in Greenland, Iceland, of course Scandinavia, where they're from, all the way through Europe and into much of Asia and the Middle East, and also a bit in Northern Africa. In one way or another, for those 400 or 500 years, Scandinavians, with their maritime technology, are able to spread around the world. That is the forerunner of the major European age of exploration. The difference between this and the previous empires is that in the coming European age of empire, exploration is going to go across ocean, across the Atlantic Ocean, across the Pacific Ocean. That's going to be the main difference. The primary causes of this have to do with disease technology and the Ottoman Empire. The period of the Black Death begins in 1346 and wipes out roughly a third of the European population. And in the recovery from the Black Death, there's also a major economic revival and economic transformation. The second thing which happens has to do with the year 1453. In 1453, the Ottoman Empire takes Byzantium. This has a huge effect on world trade. Up until that time, the main way that Europeans could trade with the world was a land route, which would go from Europe in various ways across the Near East or across the steppe into China, into East Asia. When the Ottoman Empire takes Constantinople in 1453, Constantinople is, of course, today Istanbul. This is one of the last steps in the creation of a vast Near Eastern and European empire, which now controls the trade routes to China. Okay, so 1453 is a turning point in economic history for this reason as well. And then the final thing which happens is that the Hundred Years' War in Europe come to an end in 1453 as well. Okay, so in 1453, Europe is recovering from war. Europe is recovering from plague. And the major trade route to the rest of the world has been blocked by the Islamic Ottoman Empire. In addition to the technology of improved ships and navigation, those are the factors which allow for the exploration of the world and the Age of Empire, which is our major subject. Okay, so to jump ahead to what this means, the main thing which happens now is that five quite small European countries come over the course of the next 400, 500 years to control or to at least dominate, establish some kind of form of economic or political hegemony over much of the rest of the world. Tiny countries come to control huge swaths of the world by way of maritime power. And what's different about these empires from previous empires is that they depend upon ships crossing oceans, and they are not contiguous. So the British Empire, the Dutch Empire, the Portuguese Empire don't necessarily touch one another. Okay? That may seem like a small thing, but it's something which is enabled by the global scale. Other empires are going to join this, but our main players here are going to be these small European countries. This all begins with an attempt, as I said, to reestablish trade. What do you do to get to Asia if you can no longer walk or take a horse? Well, there are two possible ways. You can go down around Africa, which is what Vasco da Gama does in 1494, or you can head west across ocean, right, across the Atlantic, and that's what Christopher Columbus did in 1492. In both cases, the motivation was trade. It was to get to markets that people already knew existed in Asia. In both cases, the consequence was the creation of empires in the New World, as it was called, because what we now call North America and South America were not known to Europeans, and also in Africa, as Europeans go around Africa, and also in Asia. So the first two countries who were successful in this are the Portuguese, number one, and the Spanish. The Portuguese and the Spanish both control, reach, and control large parts of what's now South America. Spain destroys other empires, the empires of the Aztecs and the Incas. There were roughly 10 million people in these domains, and roughly 90% of them are killed. The Portuguese control what's now Brazil and other parts of South America, but the Portuguese also, because they go around the Cape They go around Africa. They make their way to India. They manage to establish colonies and trade presence in Africa and in Asia as well. In the late 16th century and 17th century, the Dutch and their East India Company largely supplant the Portuguese in Asia. For a time, it's the Dutch who are the major maritime power in the world. And this, by the way, is an example of a phenomenon which I'm going to mention now in case I forget to mention it later. There are lots of nice little European countries now. And, you know, like Belgium or like the Netherlands. They may not remind you in the first conversation that they used to have incredibly advanced and exploitative imperial relationships with much of the world. And I'm just noting that, right? Because like in this post-imperial world, one of the things which happens in Europe in general is that all of the European countries go back to, oh yes, well, we've always been like little tiny countries in Europe. And mainly, you know, we've been nice to each other, except for those world wars. And the world wars were a bad thing, but we've learned from them. And what doesn't happen very often in European history is connect those world wars to a world of empire, of which they were the last stage, incidentally. And in the Second World War is in large measure an attempt to recreate something like an empire, right, on these models. The Dutch are just a wonderful example of this, because if you go to the Netherlands and you go to art museums, you see the spectacularly good art, which is largely about trade and ships and the nice things that bourgeois households get because of this trade. And that amazing art is all a result of this moment, but it's now within a national framework somehow, right? It's a Dutch art museum. It's not a museum of the Netherlands and the world. It's a Dutch art museum. The same goes, you know, for Belgium. What could the Belgians have possibly done wrong? Well, they established one of the most extraordinarily exploitative relationships in the history of the modern world with Congo. But when you get to a Belgian art museum, everything is framed in a national way, and it's hard to understand what these relationships actually are. Okay, slavery. It's important to understand that, so far as we can tell, slavery has been present from the beginning. And that political organizations have tended to be in the business of enslaving people and selling them. It's or trading them for something shiny. This goes back way before the world empires that I'm talking about. So there will be changes in slavery when it becomes a global phenomenon. But in order to understand the global phenomenon, it's also important to recognize that slavery is present essentially everywhere you look in history until quite recently. And sadly, even in the modern world, it's much more present than one would like to think. But in the histories of smaller states and larger states, you see that there's a very distinct moment often where some sort of clan finds a way to enslave people around them and to sell them for something that they want. And this is a fairly universal tendency in modern world history. What happens then is that sometimes these enslaving relationships become more profitable when someone else comes into the picture who creates an external demand for slaves. A very important example of this is the case of Eastern Europe in the 700s and 800s and 900s, when the Vikings from Scandinavia, they made a tremendous amount of profit by going into what is now northwestern Russia, the Baltics, Belarus, and Ukraine, and enslaving people at scale and selling them southwards by way of intermediaries to Islamic empires who had demand for the people who we might now see as Europeans were trading other Europeans into Asia for silver. This is just one example, though, of a general phenomenon. If my clan is enslaving your clan, and then it turns out that there's a lot of money to be made, I will keep enslaving your clan, and I will do it more ambitiously in order to make that money. And this is just a pattern, unfortunately, which is general. What happens with, let's call it globalization, is the technology of movement becomes more impressive. Then the technology of the slave trade also becomes more impressive, and people are carried for longer and longer distances to make these profits. I say all of this because if we don't understand that slavery was already a well-established form of human activity before we get to the age of empire, we can't really understand how slavery becomes so important, because these are transitional stages. So now we'll get to the global history of slavery, which largely has to do with Africa and the New World. Okay, a couple of things about Africa. So the first thing is that in Africa in the 19th century, there was a state system. That state system had largely survived the first few centuries of European colonialism. Because in contemporary discussions of slavery, what often happens is people say, oh, well, the Europeans, they did this terrible thing and they enslaved Africans. And yes, they did a terrible thing, they enslaved Africans. But you can only understand that if you know that slavery had been part of human history before that. It's not like they invented it. They just did it at a much larger scale. And then one of the counterarguments is, oh no, it was the Africans' fault because look, the Africans enslaved one another. Yes, the Africans did enslave one another. And so did everybody else pretty much over the course of human history, right? So one has to understand that like things get bigger, they grow to a larger scale. And the transatlantic slave trade is, you know, from a contemporary ethical point of view, an atrocity on a much larger scale than previous forms of slavery. But it can only exist because of the traditions and the political possibilities that were already there. Okay, so what happens then is that slavery, which had been a Black Sea phenomenon, a Mediterranean phenomenon, suddenly becomes an Atlantic phenomenon as the technology changes and as the possibilities change. And much of the slaving takes place in Africa, with some Africans exploiting other Africans, or with often Arab slave traders organizing things. But for what is now a much larger economic demand, which is in the New World. Many of the things which are coming from the New World, and for which human beings will be enslaved on the scale of millions, are not, strictly speaking, necessary. They're things that we enjoy. And I just mention this because like enjoyment and pleasure are always important factors in human history, and they're not necessarily the ones that we're the most self-aware about. And so like the things that we're addicted to, the things that we really like, the things that start to seem necessary to us, those may be the engines of dramatic changes, even though we don't necessarily notice it because, oh, this is just something that I like. In order to see how this all works, the cruelty and the oppressiveness and the mass death and trauma involved in slavery has to do with trade in things like sweeteners, sugar, right, molasses, things that made life more pleasant, but which weren't necessarily, strictly speaking, necessary. So with the opening of the Atlantic and with all of the money which could be made in the New World, slavery then becomes a much larger phenomenon. It becomes a much more African phenomenon. And the key centuries here are the 17th and the 18th century. For the colonization of Africa, though, there's an irony of the slave trade, and that is this. In the 17th and 18th centuries, when the slave trade becomes tremendously important for the Spanish, the Portuguese, and then later for the English colonizers of the New World, during that period, the trade with Africa in human beings is largely on the coasts. So it would be on the coasts that the Europeans would interact with whoever was providing them with the slaves, right? This did not require any penetration of the African continent. So during the slave trade, of course, slavery exacerbated, worsened, in some cases brought down interior African political units, but the contact points were on the coast. And I have to set this up because there's an irony which I need you to understand now. Over the course of the 18th century, some of the important European states abandoned slavery and the slave trade. France in 1794, the British in a longer process from 1807 to 1833, the Ottoman Empire in the third quarter of the 19th century. Over the course of the 19th century, most European powers cease to allow the slave trade and then eventually emancipate slaves or make slavery illegal. What happens then is that the European trade with Africa, which had been in slaves on the coast, becomes a penetration of Africa for other goods. So it's the end of the slave trade, which is a precondition for what becomes the race, what's called the race for Africa in the last quarter of the 19th century, where Europeans become aware of other resources. The ivory trade was hugely important in all of this, but also palm and oils. And so things that people need, but also things that people wanted, become the subject of a more and more thorough European penetration of Africa over the course of about two decades, the 1880s and the 1890s at the end of the 19th century. And this is post-slave trade. It's what happens after the slave trade is over. This brings us to Britain and France. The last two major world powers in chronological order are the British and the French. Then, of course, Canadian history is all about the contest between the British and the French and how that turns out. So the first English colonies are quite late, relatively speaking, in North America, the 1580s or so. The British are in the shadow of the Dutch until pretty deep into the 17th century. The point where British and French preponderance was decided was the Seven Years' War of 1756 to 1763, after which Canada and India both shift to being chiefly under British hegemony. And then it's also in North America where you have, in the American War of Independence in 1776, the first European-on-European anti-colonial struggle. There will be others after that. The American Revolutionary War is an interesting example of European settlers who are revolting against the main European power, which is Great Britain, using what we would now call an anti-colonial line of argumentation. It's not just important because it begins the history of the United States, and with the British removed, so after not so much the Revolutionary War, but after the War of 1812, the British are essentially removed from the United States part of the North American continent, which allows the Americans to proceed very quickly westward over the course of the 19th century, very quickly westward across the Pacific. So it's important for that reason, but it's also important for the reason that I mentioned earlier with respect to the Greeks. So the American founders were students of Greece and Rome. They were Enlightenment thinkers. And you can see in the early American state the same tension, broadly speaking, that one sees in Athens or in the Greek city-states. Namely, that yes, unlike the British Empire, the United States of America was established as a constitutional republic where the predominant political condition was meant to be a condition of citizenship. However, it reproduces, roughly speaking, it reproduces the condition that one finds in ancient Greece, which is, yes, we are citizens, we're not subjects of a king, but not everybody is a citizen, and there's slavery. The arguments that Americans made on behalf of slavery were very often precisely that the Greeks had slaves and the Romans had slaves, and it's an integral part of having a republic or a democracy to have slavery. The debates in the 1840s and 1850s leading up to the Civil War, those kinds of arguments were very often made. And they were made after the Civil War, and in fact, they're being made today as well. So yes, it's a republic and there are citizens, but not everybody is a citizen. Women obviously can't vote. People without property can't vote. And of course, slaves can't vote. That's the starting condition of the American Republic. And I say this because Republic and Empire, it's a binary conceptually, but it's not necessarily a binary in history. You can be a republic and you can also have imperial tendencies, right? And so the question is, can you actually get all the way to a republic? Can you, and if so, like, doesn't that require you understanding your own imperial history? So, I mean, again, I'll just toss this out as a possible connection to the events of the day. But when ICE is invading American cities now, does this not look like some kind of late-stage imperialism? Does it not look a little bit like an empire which, in addition to considering other countries it might invade and so on, is also having it out against its own history, where the people who identify themselves with the original settlers, which is what the word American can often mean in a white supremacist environment, that where the people who identify themselves with the original settlers are saying, well, the rest of you are not American, the rest of you don't belong here. And I mean, I raise this as questions, right? I mean, these are fresh things, and so there aren't clear answers. But might that not be one answer to the question of what happens after empire, which is that you just keep doing it? Now, I want to move to the European continent. And we're now reaching the point where some of this will start to have some more obvious relevance to what happens in the totalitarian 20th century. The French Revolution also bears within it a very obvious tension between the notion of a republic and an empire. That tension is expressed in French history in the alternation between the state forms of republic and empire, explicitly or implicitly. And from the beginning, it's expressed in the immediate transition from a revolution made in the name of creating a republic into the Napoleonic Wars. And the particular way that it comes out in French history is the notion that we are simultaneously liberating the entire French nation. And as we do that, we are bringing liberation to other people abroad, right? Which is, of course, a very attractive idea. That you know, you can simultaneously free yourself, and part of freeing yourself is you create a mass army, and then that mass army goes out and defeats the noble, feudal, limited armies of other countries, and then what you're bringing to them is liberation. That is an appealing political idea, and it's a slightly different way that republic and empire can be connected from the very beginning. That if I have done such a wonderful job of liberating myself, I have had a national revolution, that makes me the lodestar, the example for everyone else. And if I'm invading them, I cannot possibly be doing anything else besides liberating them because I have this political knowledge which no one else has. And so the early 19th century, the Napoleonic Wars, reveal that particular way of doing a politics of republic, which can also feel like a politics of empire. Napoleon, of course, said that he was out to clear empire away from Europe. And he did defeat empires, and he did destroy ancient entities like the Holy Roman Empire in the middle of Europe, which had existed for centuries and centuries. He did do those things, and then he put his brothers-in-law in charge. Putting your brother-in-law in power is not exactly the same thing as liberating people. The point, though, is the tension here. A republic is created, and the very first thing, or one of the very first things that a republic does, is that it liberates other countries. Liberation, in quotes. And over the course of the 19th century, the French pioneer a version of politics, which will be called Bonapartism. Bonapartism means, I have come to power, and democratic reforms maybe are desirable, but they seem very difficult to me. But I have an idea, and that is I'm going to invade another country. Okay, so I'm putting this a little bit cynically, but what Bonapartism means is that you take the attraction of democratic politics, but rather than going through the painstaking process of the democratization of your own society, you direct that energy at some other country. And by a kind of logical magic, the fact that you're intervening in another country in the name of democracy must mean that you yourself are a democracy. Because if you weren't, you wouldn't be intervening in their country in the name of democracy. Okay, there's a flaw in that logic, but it's a very powerful political logic. And it's pioneered by the French, but then it's taken up about a decade later in a slightly more cynical but interesting form by the Germans. What's special about the Germans? What's special about the Germans historically is that you'll notice they weren't on the list of those small European countries which had major world empires. The Germans do in the 19th century have a presence. They have a presence in the Pacific. They have two zones of colonization in Africa. But they do not take part in this major wave from the, let's say, the 1490s to the 1890s of European colonization of the New World, Africa, and Asia. There is no Germany. There is no German state until January of 1871, when the Germans defeat the French, and when they take this Bonapartist logic to the next level. In the Bonapartist logic, I say, we are a democracy, we are a republic, and therefore we're going to help other people become a democracy or a republic. What Bismarck does is that he takes the democracy part out. What he says is, we are a nation, and therefore it is our destiny to bring together everyone who belongs to our nation inside Europe. That, again, it can seem progressive because you're saying, I'm bringing the nation together. But interestingly, What's missing from it is any notion of equality. The Bismarckian solution to German unification was to say, by way of military power and dramatic military victories, I'm going to solve the national question. And the victories were dramatic. The defeat of the Habsburg monarchy first, the defeat of the French later on. These were dramatic military victories which allowed one German state, Prussia, to become the center of a larger unification project, which is completed in the Hall of Mirrors in Versailles in January 1871. The point is that what Bismarck does, and this is his major innovation, and this is also very pregnant, has consequences for the future, is that he says, I'm going to unify the nation by way of military force. It's the military force which becomes the crucial thing. There's actually no notion that it has anything to do with democracy for anybody. It's just the nation. So the category of the nation replaces the category of the republic or of a democracy. Bismarck doesn't claim to be. So the category of the nation replaces the category of the republic or of a democracy. Bismarck doesn't claim

19th century, it's surpassing the English to becoming the most important industrial power in the world. And so the logic of German unification is also partly a logic of markets, and the logic of German imperialism after German unification is also going to be partly a logic of markets. There are a few things that I want you just to catch from all of this. The first is that this has largely been a history of small European domains who, for a period, controlled large parts of the globe. Portugal, Spain, the Netherlands, England, Belgium to some extent, these countries end up controlling for quite a long time much of the world. And second point, this is how globalization happened. I think in general, when we say or hear the word globalization, we think of something universal, or we think of something out of time. But this globalization was a historical process which took roughly half a millennium. And that is the globalization that we had. We can't go back and make a different globalization. The globalization that we had and have was an imperial globalization. That is how it happened. And it's the one from which we work when we start in the 20th century or the 21st. Third point, I want you to notice the difference between the land empires and the sea empires. They are different, and they tend to be different structurally, because in a land empire, there's usually a center, and then you have a gradual spread or a gradual decline of prestige and wealth as you go away from the center. So in the Ottoman Empire, Istanbul is the center. In the Russian Empire, Petersburg is the center. There's a center, and then there's a kind of fading away. And that fading away also concerns identity. And this is typical. Who is a Russian, right, is a question that the Russians have a terrible time, in fact, have not figured out. And part of that has to do with the legacy of a land empire, where the changes from one tribe, one clan, later one nation to another can seem more gradual. In a maritime empire, that's not the case. If you're the British later controlling India, you have a very clear idea who you are, who you're cooperating with and educating, and the much larger everybody else. It's not gradual the way that it is with a land empire. And this also means that practically, a maritime empire breaking up has a kind of clarity that a land empire breaking up might not have. So when the British and the French, when they lose their possessions, those possessions are gone. I mean, there might be a moment of, you might struggle for them, right? When the Dutch lose Indonesia after the Second World War, they fight, they try to keep it, right? But once they've lost it, they've lost it. Whereas in a land empire, if you lose some territory in the border regions, there's always the thought that perhaps we could get those back, right? Because it's just right next door to us. Whereas like when you're the French and you lose Vietnam, the notion that you're gonna go back to Vietnam seems pretty distant. But you get my point. When it's a maritime empire and you lose and you're pushed out, it's a much more distant prospect that you're gonna return. Whereas with a land empire, you're always thinking, well, you know, it's just right there. I can see it. And it was just ours. Okay, so that's a structural thing. And that structural thing brings me into a contingency, which I want you to understand, because it's crucial for what happens in the history of the 20th century. And that is the nature of the First World War. The First World War is a world war because the contestants are world powers. The horrifying scale of destructiveness of the First World War has to do with the fact that the powers concerned are able to gather wealth and also to a considerable extent humans from all over the world. And then in a terrible 4 years, they bring that wealth and those humans together and they fight this war on a very small bit of territory. And that's a general description of the horror of the First World War. In terms of the outcome of the First World War, land empires lose and maritime empires win. The Germans lose. The Ottomans lose. The Russians, they also lose in the sense that their state breaks up and they have a revolution. And the maritime empires, the British and the French, they win. Okay, and that's just a contingent fact. And it's an important contingent fact because it means that while you have one kind of decolonization, right, what happens to the Ottoman Empire? What happens to the Russian Empire? The question of decolonization for the British and the French possessions doesn't really arise until after the Second World War. And the fact that Germany loses is relevant to the rise of National Socialism.
And so this is, I think, where I want

0: wanted to leave you, except with one final thought. And in some way or another, we've covered about 4,000 years, or we've covered 400 or 500 years of imperialism. So you may live in a world where it seems like we're in it constantly in the present, or where history is over, past may not seem to matter. But however that may be, in the late 19th century, in the world in which Hitler was born, Lenin was born, Stalin was born, Churchill was born, in the world in which that generation of people was born, empire was all but totally unquestionable. It was the way things were, and it was the way things had been for centuries. It was normal. So whatever sense of normality you have about this thing that we have now, try to empathetically imagine that they had that sense about empire. And perhaps in a much more deep-rooted way, because whatever we have now has not lasted for very long, whereas empire, a world of empire, had been going on for half a millennium. And so that means that if you think about the life trajectories of, let's say, a Hitler, it's not surprising that Hitler grew up reading fictional stories about the American West. It's not surprising that Hitler imagined that Germany should be a world power the way that the British were a world power, because that was normal. That was the way that things were. It's also not surprising that when Lenin thinks about communism, he thinks about it not on a national scale, but on a world scale, because that was a perfectly logical way to approach the problem. There's a reason why Lenin thought that if there was going to be a revolution, it could be and indeed had to be a world revolution. And that was because globalization had been created by 400 or 500 years of empire. So the very different kinds of ideologies in the period after the First World War, they're not just ideologies which are, you know, self-consistent or contradictory or different from one another or mirroring one another. They also have to do with a biographical experience. And the biographical experience is growing up in the 1880s or 1890s, or early 20th century, in a world of empire, in what, so to speak, had always been a world of empire, and then passing through the First World War and seeing many of those empires come down, and then imagining what could come next. And there are different answers to that question of what can come next after empire. Equality is one answer. Another empire is another answer. There are different kinds of answers, but to see the 20th century and the 21st, we have to set the stage in this way. All right. Thank you very much.
1: You were just listening to Timothy Snyder on the world of empire. He spoke at the University of Toronto in January. Timothy Snyder is professor of European history at the University of Toronto. Special thanks to the Monk School of Global Affairs at the University of Toronto. George is our...
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running. 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I feel him steady gaining on me, but he's running in my tracks. That line keeps moving up, I got no time for looking back. 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I swear it's tough just keeping score. All kind of people's dying that ain't never died before.

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1: I'm here at the Bellingen Youth Hub Open Day, and I'm speaking to one of the artists that's already performed today. Would you like to introduce yourself?
2: Yeah, sure. My name's Keely Strafford, and I'm 17. I've maybe lived in Bello for around like 5 or 6 years now. And yeah, been singing ever since I can talk, really.
1: I think you were first cab off the rank today performing. How was that for you?
2: It was nerve-wracking, but I think the best way I kind of get through that is just pretending it's not really happening until it is, and then just facing it as it comes. Yeah.
1: So what did you perform today?
2: I performed a few songs. I did a Lana Del Rey song, Say Yes to Heaven, and I did a Billy Martin song, Vanilla Baby, and I did The Gold by Phoebe Bridgers, and there was another one, but can't remember it at the moment.
1: So have you performed before?
2: Not since I was like very little, because I kind of got crippling anxiety once I grew up a little bit, but I used to perform lots when I was little.
1: So how was the crippling anxiety today? How'd you go?
2: It was good. I kind of just worked through it by pretending, it wasn't really happening until it was, and I just had to, go with it.
1: So I've heard that there might be an open mic maybe to start happening here at the Hub. So is this something that maybe you're thinking about? Are you interested in doing some original music?
2: Yeah, for sure. I've definitely got some of my own originals, but nothing anyone's really ever heard or seen ever.
1: So something you might debut?
2: Yeah, maybe.
1: Yeah, nice.
2: For sure.
1: So starting from quite young, is singing always been a passion of yours?
2: Yeah, always. I was really into musical theatre when I was little, but now I'm more into kind of just independent artists, and I also like a bit of DJing, but vocals is my main passion, and I've kind of just been doing more and more of it ever since I got older.
1: So music scene here in Bello, have you kind of got people that you're hanging out with and performing with, or is it more of a kind of just you bedroom style?
2: Yeah, it's kind of honestly just me bedroom style at the moment, and I'm doing a TAFE course that's all about music producing and performing, so that's been helping me a bit too.
1: So what kind of inspires you musically? Have you got any particular artists, or, what kind of gets your juices flowing?
2: Oh, I've got many things. Usually my inspiration just comes from my own very big emotions and just life. I think I just feel things very deeply, and the best way I express it is through music.
1: I was having a chat to some of the other kids about different issues in Bello. Is there any kind of things like living here in the Shire that might be kind of, for you as a young person, that are kind of issues that you're dealing with, or you're seeing young people dealing with it at all?
2: Yeah, even though Bellingen's really communal, it can definitely be really isolating sometimes if you feel like you don't fit in, or if you've just been shunned by the group of people who are the main people in town. So, it's just kind of, it's a difficult one, and just trying to find your place in a small town that's can be judgmental sometimes, but can also be really, really nice and fun if you find the right side of it. Yeah.
1: So how do you think maybe the community or the youth hub, places like this, can help out with that for young people?
2: Oh, it's definitely so good for people to be able to come and showcase their talents here and get like a lot of support somewhere they feel comfortable, so they can bring it to other places where they might not feel as comfortable, but know that they have, supporters and people who like what they do.
1: So what would you like to see more of happening for young people in the area?
2: So many things. I'd love to see a lot more art, and I'd love to see more confidence and diversity and a life. I'm not sure.
1: Well, thank you so much for chatting today.
2: It's all right.
1: And I'm looking forward to maybe hearing and seeing more of you soon.
2: Yeah, hopefully.
1: Thank you.
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1: Good morning, I'm David Cameron. Iran's military has threatened to carry out more severe retaliatory attacks if Washington continues to strike Iranian ships. The warning comes hours after the United States hit three Iranian oil tankers. The BBC's Peter Hyatt reports.
2: The Pentagon says its forces permanently disabled one tanker off Karg Island, Iran's main oil exporting terminal, and another near the port of Jask. It says it destroyed the third vessel in the Gulf of Oman. It posted video on social media of blasts at the sterns of the first two ships and multiple explosions on the vessel it says it destroyed. The Pentagon said Iran had earlier launched a failed ballistic missile attack on a US aircraft carrier and destroyer, and it quoted Admiral Bradley Cooper as warning that if the Iranians shoot at two American ships, the US will take out three of theirs.
1: Qantas says it's provided customers with accommodation and new flight bookings after one of its aircraft was forced to divert to Christchurch yesterday. QF-122 to Sydney experienced a suspected engine issue shortly after taking off from Queenstown in New Zealand. Footage posted online showed bursts of flame coming from the aircraft's left engine. In a statement, Qantas acknowledged the distress caused to some passengers but said its pilots are highly trained to manage such incidents. The airline says the aircraft was cleared for priority landing at Christchurch and arrived safely with both engines operating. Parents are being urged to ask more questions about the places their children spend time as National Child Protection Week begins today. Child safety advocates want parents to look beyond the school gate and consider the safety of all settings, including sporting clubs, dance schools and tutoring services. CEO of NAPCAN, Lisa Waters, says parents ought to know what their child is doing and who they're spending time with, regardless of where that might be.
3: People who pose a risk to children operate in spaces where children are, such as dance clubs, sporting clubs, tutoring environments, or even workplaces. Quite often, these services or these organisations don't have checks and balances in place. So we call them unregulated spaces, and this National Child Protection Week, we're asking adults to pay close attention to all of the spaces where children spend their time.
1: Tens of thousands of people have joined a protest in Croatia's capital against the illegal dumping of waste. The organisers are demanding that the authorities clear up a site near the town of Gospic, where up to 45,000 tonnes of waste has reportedly been buried. Campaigners say drinking water in the area is being polluted. One of them is Zelika Sikic.
4: We ordinary people have had enough. And believe me, you will not divide us. You will not take away our children's and our rights to life. You will not kill this natural beauty of our homeland. And you will not turn us into a European dumping ground for toxic waste.
1: Translation by the BBC. To sport and in the AFL, the Swans have shocked defending champions Brisbane, winning by 141 to 88 points. They now have a week off before a home preliminary final. The Lions will face Adelaide in a sudden-death semi-final after the Crows beat the Western Bulldogs by 22 in their elimination final at Adelaide Oval. In the NRL, wins to the Melbourne Storm, the Raiders and the Warriors. In the NRLW, Cronulla scored 7 tries in their 40-32 win over the Warriors in Auckland.
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1: Drive in from the highway into Bellingen has like totally shocked me for like the last couple of months since I've been driving it, because it's just like literally driving it, it's like the most fluorescent green on the grass, like it's so crazy.
2: Yeah.
1: It's like a green you've never seen before. It's like just green, green, green. There's water everywhere. People are smiling. People are happy. Just really idyllic. Like just think of like every little village or something from a storybook or a fairy tale or whatever it might be that you grew up listening to. That sort of paints the picture of Bellingen quite a bit.
2: I like that. That's a beautiful description. Very, very, very graphic. Yeah, yeah. Taylor, do you want to have a go?
3: Oh, I would just, yeah, it's, idyllic is a perfect word. I would just call it paradise, you know. It's close, like in the valley, close to the mountains, close to the coast. Yeah, it's beautiful.
1: I don't know. I'm not a local, so I haven't seen the major transformation, but
2: yeah.
1: As somebody new, it's cool. Like, you know, I want to see a small businesses grow, and
2: yeah.
1: I think that there is a younger generation of people coming up that, you know, want these things. So there's, I think there's enough room for everybody if it's allowed. There's definitely, people talk a lot about house shortages and things like that, but I guess that's, you know, that's a bigger problem that people can talk about. I can't really voice a lot with that.
2: Yeah.
1: I've only been here for a couple of months, but I've personally found it really welcoming. Mm-hmm. And everyone's been really great.
2: Cool. What about for you, mates, and seeing Bellingen change over the years?
3: I mean, yeah, there's a lot of positives with the growth of the town and stuff. Like, it's a beautiful place, and I can understand why everybody wants to come here mm-hmm. and visit or set up shop and stuff like that. Most of the time, everyone's pretty welcoming and stuff, but at the same time, it is a pretty small place mm-hmm. that isn't really suited for, like, I guess the influx of tourists and stuff mm-hmm. and gentrification and stuff that's happening over the last few years. So that's been pretty challenging, I guess, for the locals. But I don't know, there's pros and cons for both sides. It's just been funny watching it you know, grow into like the popular spot that it is nowadays.
2: I can imagine that for sure. A little bit surreal.
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3: So you can get the message that we are now on 2BBB. So good afternoon, everyone. Here we are, Sunday again. It comes around very quickly. I'm Bernadette, and this program is called Sunday Concert. And today we're going Beethoven, playing his first and third symphonies from, you've probably all got this collection in your music library. This is part of the nine symphonies that Deutsche Grammophon put out. First, in the form of LPs, the whole nine symphonies was first distributed in 1967, and this lot I'm playing today is actually when they were released as CDs, the nine symphonies, same cover and everything, by Universal Music Australia in 2007. Still featuring, of course, the Deutsche Grammophon Berlin Philharmonic Orchestra, conducted by Herbert von Karajan. Fabulous thing. So the first symphony, much is written about all nine symphonies, but this first symphony, number one in C major, opus 21, had a premiere, which must have been an extraordinary thing. It was, according to Richard Osborne, the music critic and historian, quote, "It was a typically gargantuan musical feast, which included music by Mozart, Haydn and Beethoven." And that was in 1800, and it was first published in 1801. That was the end of the quote. So it's not surprisingly, it's clearly a very strong nod to Beethoven's predecessors, the aforementioned composers, Mozart, Haydn. But there is, when you listen to it, you'll hear that, but it's also very characteristic of his own compositions and his own bit. As I said, there's lots written about it, but I won't prattle on about it. We'll tell you a bit more about the Symphony Number 3, the Eroica. So, if you're ready, we'll go launch straight into it. It's quite short. Well, relatively short, the first symphony only goes for, I think it's about 25 minutes or something. not long.

I should have told you right at the very beginning. Both these symphonies are in four movements. And that was the first one, the Adagio. Next one will be the Andante, then the Minuetto, and then another, to finish, another Adagio. And the number three, the Eroica, is also four movements, Allegro, Adagio, Assai, Scherzo, and a finale. Oh, on with the show, second movement.

It's so, I must confess, I don't play the First Symphony all that often, and I don't know why, because it really is quite interesting. Not only because of its nod to Mozart and to Haydn, who was not surprising because Haydn was Beethoven's teacher, and then in that you could it's almost like a historical of his transition into his own style. Really quite wonderful. All right, now the Symphony number 3 in E flat major, opus 55, better known as the Eroica Symphony. It was composed mainly in 1803 and 1804, breaking boundaries in symphonic form. It's a very different creature from his first symphony. You can see the development happening at this stage. It was, broke boundaries, as I said, in symphonic form and length and harmony and emotional and cultural content. It's widely considered a landmark in the transition between the classical and romantic era. You can probably hear that. It's also often considered to be the first romantic symphony. He himself first conducted a private performance on the 9th of June 1804, and later the first public performance on the 7th of April 1805, which he also conducted, but a little bit more less technical and a bit more human. Is this little bit of information also dug out by Robert Osborne, the music historian and critic. At the time of the, I'm paraphrasing here, the time of the conception of the Eroica Symphony, Beethoven was first brought face-to-face with the increasingly debilitating onset of his deafness, which must have been extraordinary. And this is a quote from Beethoven himself. "Plutarch taught me resignation," he later said. "It is possible I shall challenge my destiny." So, and that sentiment is pretty well evident in this Eroica, the defiant opening chords of the symphony. This is according to Osborne. Quote, "speak of his pain and the resolution." This symphony, in another sense, can be viewed as a portrait of Beethoven, a portrait, again, quote, "a portrait full of defiance and joy." So it's nice to keep that in mind as you listen to it, aside from the technical brilliance of it. Just, you know, this was all running in the background at the same time. It's quite a lovely symphony. It's extraordinary. So I'll get on with it, the time now being 25 minutes to 2.

Well, what an ending. That's fabulous. If you just tuned in, that was Beethoven. Oh, done it again. Good God. Beethoven's Eroica Symphony number 3 in E flat major. Magnificent thing. Do hope you loved that. I thought I'll keep on the same theme for next week. Maybe even, I don't know if I can fit all three I want to play for you. Three more of Beethoven's 9 symphonies, being the Symphony number 5 in C minor, Opus 67, and the Symphony number 6 in F major, one of my favourite ever pieces of music, the Pastoral Symphony. I just love it. And the Choral Symphony, of course, Symphony number 9 in D minor. So that we will, if I can fit all three of them in, I shall. If I can only fit 2 of them in, which might be the case, we'll save. We'll just do the 5th and the 6th and save the 9th for the following week. And I'll put it again, some more familiar classical tunes from the same CD that I'm about to play you now. And this will have, this is a 2 CD set in this CD. So the first one I'm playing you today, or some of it, and next week I'll play the second CD. People like Buridan and Rossini, Mozart, Gluck, Handel, Vivaldi and Rimsky-Korsakov, although I certainly won't have time to get through all of those, but we'll see. We'll see how we go. So that will be next week. But this week, from the same CD, let's say it's called Classic FM, the album, and this version of it, 2002, is compiled exclusively for the Daily Mail. It's very short on information. Some of it's a bit obscure, so bear with me. For example, the first piece is from Schubert's Trout Quintet, Theme and Variations, and it just gives you, for the artist Boris Berezovsky, the conductor of this, and the soloists of the Royal Opera House, Covent Garden, but it doesn't tell you who the soloists are. And the next piece will be Mozart's Flute Concerto, the second movement, and it gives you this great long list of people, and there's obviously Joy Farrell, Nicholas Daniel, Kate Hill, and the Britten Sinfonia, conducted by Nicholas Cleobe. So I don't know who they all are. Maybe that belongs to the soloists of the Royal Opera House. That's an example, but anyway, I won't rabbit on anymore. But those are the first two pieces that I'll play for you from this thing. The time now being 28 minutes past 2, so I don't have a lot of time. But before I go into that, a word from a couple of our very lovely sponsors.

0: Well, supposed to be having them.
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0: Oh, okay. Schubert's Trout Quintet followed by second movement of Mozart's Flute Concerto. Doesn't say which one, you'll know.

That's a chirpy little thing, isn't it? I like that one. Well, I don't want to go on to there yet. Oh, I don't know. Things are going haywire here. All right, I'm all warm back. I'm back. I've been fiddling around there. All right, that was that. I love those Mozart flute concertos. It's fabulous things. Next up, I'll play you Chopin's Piano Concerto Number 1, Romance. And on the piano we have Alexandra Masla with the Frankfurt Radio Symphony Orchestra, conducted by Dmitry Kitenko. And we'll see how we go for time after that, running out rapidly.

you know, we'll wrap it on with some more Beethoven in the next couple of weeks, or maybe just next week, and then I'll dig out some piano pieces for you. I'm sure you'll enjoy that. So, but thanks for listening today. I'm about to go. I'm running out of time. But we'll finish with a really sweet... I just love this. It's one of those tunes that sticks in my head. Boccherini's Minuet from his string quartet in E major. And this is being played by the City of London Sinfonia with Andrew Watkinson conducting. Fabulous little piece. It'll be stuck in your brains for the rest of the day too. You won't get rid of it. But thanks for being with me. It's been lovely having company here. Gets lonesome in the saddle since the horse died. But do join me again next week and we'll do the Beethoven symphonies 5 and 6 at least. So Marion, ta-ta. John in Ben Cubbin, ta-ta. And all you music lovers out there, wherever you may be, ta-ta. And I'll be with you next week again with some fabulous music. Meantime, keep well. So from 2BBB, fare thee well. Here's some Boccherini. I think...

4 to 5 RPM. Hello, I'm Wes J. This week we're stepping into the musical world of Genesis and three of the remarkable careers that grew out of it. Phil Collins, Mike and the Mechanics, and Peter Gabriel. And I've picked the songs based on your requests over the past decade, the ones that trigger a memory, take you somewhere, or simply refuse to fade away. Remember this? It's Peter Gabriel's first hit single after leaving Genesis. Listen to it now, and you can hear the first glimpse of an artist he was about to

0: 45 RPM, Paul Young on lead vocals and Mike Rutherford from Genesis behind the music. And suddenly Mike has a whole new life outside the band. That's one of the things I love about this Genesis family. These weren't musicians starting again from scratch. They took everything that they'd learned and found another voice. And that's what we're exploring on 45 RPM today. On the line is a man with a fascinating request that takes us right back to 1968, before the big albums, before the hits, before Peter Gabriel became a solo star even. Francis, what did you want to hear?
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0: Okay, what's your connection with the song?
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0: 45 RPM, Silent Sun from Genesis. And thank you, Francis, for reminding us that sometimes the most interesting song in the room isn't the most obvious one. And that's really what today is all about. You know the massive hits, Invisible Touch, Sussudio, Sledgehammer. But we're also digging into songs that have a story behind them or a memory attached to them, or simply tell you something about the artist you didn't know. There's plenty more coming, including Ward's Genesis Quiz and a special extended History of Pop with Newman. I know you'll love that. That's next on 45 RPM.
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3: The legacy of Genesis is one of the most remarkable anomalies in music history. It is the only band to completely master two entirely different musical eras, defining 1970s progressive rock before transforming into a multi-platinum 1980s pop rock juggernaut. Even more staggering is the band's solo offshoots. Genesis acted as a legendary talent incubator, launching the massive solo careers of Peter Gabriel and Phil Collins, alongside Mike Rutherford's highly successful side project, Mike and the Mechanics. Together, this single tree of musicians dominated global radio airplay for three decades, combining to sell more than 250 million records worldwide.

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1: Let's look at the key developments. In its first iteration, Genesis was a theatrical, highly intellectual, progressive rock band fronted by Peter Gabriel. They crafted sprawling, complex concept albums featuring unusual time signatures, flute solos, and intricate storytelling. When Gabriel abruptly left Genesis in 1975, he completely reinvented himself. Rather than staying in the progressive rock lane, he became a pioneer of world music, synth pop, and cutting-edge visual art. His album, So, became a global phenomenon, driven by two massive hits, Sledgehammer and Don't Give Up, a collaboration with Kate Bush. In this-

Following Gabriel's departure from Genesis, the band made a daring move. They promoted their virtuoso drummer, Phil Collins, to lead singer, alongside keyboardist Tony Banks and bassist guitarist Mike Rutherford. Genesis streamlined its sound into sleek, stadium-filling pop rock.

In the 1980s, Genesis became inescapable. 45 such as Invisible Touch, In Too Deep and Land of Confusion balanced infectious pop hooks with sophisticated musicianship, songs with deep musical substance.

While fronting Genesis, Colin simultaneously launched a solo career that grew so huge that he became one of only three artists in history, alongside Michael Jackson and Paul McCartney, to sell more than 100 million albums both as a solo artist and as a principal band member. His debut single, In the Air Tonight, featured a gated reverb drum fill that defined the entire sonic aesthetic of 1980s pop and rock music. Soon, Colin swept the charts with 45s like Against All Odds, Sussudio, and Another Day in Paradise, eventually winning an Academy Award for his work on Disney's Tarzan. While Collins was dominating the charts, Genesis bassist and guitarist Mike Rutherford formed his own side project, Mike and the Mechanics. Rutherford smartly recruited two distinct powerhouse singers, Paul Carrack from UK Squeeze and the band Ace, and Paul Young from Sad Cafe, to handle vocal duties. The band achieved massive global success with anthems like All I Need Is a Miracle and the deeply emotional The Living Years, which hit number one worldwide and dealt beautifully with the themes of grief and family relations.

Mike and the Mechanics provided the perfect bridge of adult contemporary rock, ensuring the Genesis family tree maintained complete control over the airwaves, even when Genesis itself was on hiatus. Come.

Whether it was a track by Genesis, a solo hit from Phil Collins, an art pop masterpiece from Peter Gabriel, or a soft rock anthem from Mike and the Mechanics, this collective of musicians reshaped the landscape of modern popular music. I'm Newman, with the history of pop for 45 RPM.

0: 45 RPM, and that song still stops you in your tracks, doesn't it? Mike and the Mechanics, The Living Years. It's one of those 45s where the music is almost beside the point. The song takes something deeply personal, the things we often leave unsaid, and somehow makes it feel like your story too. And if you're of a certain age, that little run of songs probably took you somewhere. Genesis, Phil Collins, Peter Gabriel, Mike and the Mechanics. Different records, different sounds, but all instantly recognisable. And that's the beauty of this family of musicians. You may not have realised how connected these songs were when you first heard them. We're going somewhere completely different musically. But first, Ward has a series of Genesis questions for you. The quiz, next on 45 RPM.
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3: Hi, 45 RPM legends. This is going to be a real match of the day. We're turning back the pages on a band that served as the soundtrack to our lives for decades. Now, this week's trivia was sent in by Amber in Bright, so here we go. Question 1. Listen closely to this audio archive. Can you name the legendary Genesis member talking to Wes J in this interview snippet?
4: I'm proud of the fact that we had John Lennon's ear for 5 minutes. He gave an interview in New York in 1973. And Peter Gabriel told me very proudly one day, he said, "Oh, I just heard that John Lennon said that we were one of the bands that he was listening to."
3: Question 2. Two original members who were there at the very inception of the band in 1967 managed to endure every single lineup shift until their final absolute revelation. Who were the two Iron Men of prog turned pop? And question 3. Down Under, the band, had an absolute golden run on our charts. Without giving too much away, they scored massive hits across 3 consecutive decades. Can you name the highest charting Genesis 45 in Australia for each of these eras? The 70s, the 80s, and the 90s? Maestro, as always, cue the music. Now the answers. Question 1. Listen closely to this audio archive. Can you name the legendary Genesis member talking to Wes J in this interview snippet?
4: And Peter Gabriel told me very proudly one day, he said, "Oh, I just heard that John Lennon said that we were one of the bands that he was listening to." I'm very proud of that.
3: The answer, that unmistakable voice, belongs to Steve Hackett. Question 2. Two original members who were there at the very inception of the band in 1967 managed to endure every single lineup shift until their final absolute revelation. Who were the two Iron Men of prog turned pop? Answer. The ultimate survivors with the most longevity were keyboard wizard Tony Banks and bass maestro Mike Rutherford. 55 years of service and they never missed a beat.
5: Because I thought it was going all right. I found out I'm wrong when I thought it was right. It's always the same, it's just a shame, that's all.
3: And question 3. Down Under, the band, had an absolute golden run on our chart. Can you name the highest charting Genesis 45 in Australia for each of these eras? The 70s, the 80s, and the 90s? In the 70s, Follow You, Follow Me led the way, peaking at number 16 on the Kent Music Report. The 80s, Invisible Touch, completely dominated, climbing all the way to number 3. And in the 90s, the band proved that I can't dance, but they certainly could sell records. The track hit number 7. So how did you fare against the mighty Genesis? If you got one right, hey, no problem at all. You're just doing this in your own special way. If you bagged 2 correct answers, brilliant stuff, you're officially feeding the fire. And if you scored the perfect 3 out of 3, I salute you. It's beautifully obvious that you've never ever set foot in the land of confusion. Now, if you have a brilliant idea or a set of questions for a future edition of the 45 RPM quiz, don't keep it to yourself. 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I'm Ward Lake, and this has been 45 RPM, where the records spin, the memories return, and every single song still has a story.

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By 1992, they can make a song this simple, this funny, and this ridiculously memorable. It still sounds completely like Genesis.

0: 45 RPM and a statement from Genesis that they weren't simply continuing the progressive rock tradition. They were establishing a new modern rhythmic Genesis. Next hour, the music gets dramatic, then lighter and more playful, and with an encouraging tone to finish.
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45 RPM. Hello, I'm Wes J. This week we're stepping into the musical world of Genesis and three of the remarkable careers that grew out of it. Phil Collins, Mike and the Mechanics, and Peter Gabriel. And I've picked songs based on your requests over the past decade. The ones that trigger a memory, take you somewhere, or simply refuse to fade away. Remember this?

0: 45 RPM, Genesis, Land of Confusion. Love those drums, that chorus, and one of the strangest videos you could possibly have put on television in 1986. But beneath all the fun was the band that had completely reinvented itself. The progressive rock of the early Genesis years had given way to something tight, modern, and built for the 80s. And somehow, it still sounded like Genesis. This week, the 45s that matter from Genesis, as well as the songs from the band's solo and side projects. And for this hour's caller, who's a drummer, his request on 1-800-045-RPM is iconic. It's also one of the most requested tunes you've kept asking for at 45 RPM. Dylan, what did you want to hear?
1: Yeah, mate, I'd really love to hear some Phil Collins In the Air Tonight. I just love that drum fill.
0: What's your connection with it?
1: It's just that ultimate that drum fill. It's just like, for me, that's my ultimate drum fill. 45 RPM.

0: 45 RPM, Phil Collins in the air tonight. And that's really what today is all about. You know the big hits, Invisible Touch, Sussudio, Sledgehammer. But we're also digging into the songs that have a story behind them, or a memory attached, or simply something that tells you something about the artist you didn't know. Coming up in Lost 45s, one of Genesis' most recognisable 45s. It's dark, theatrical, repetitive and long. A song that invites you to listen rather than sing along. Next, Linda finds some notable covers from Aussie acts of Genesis family tunes from outside the vinyl era. Aussie Legends on the way on 45 RPM.
1: 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And the good stuff doesn't stop when the mic goes down. 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
2: Australia has always had a soft spot for the Genesis family tree, and over the years, a handful of homegrown acts have stepped up to reinterpret some of its most iconic moments. One of the biggest came in 2006 when Shannon Knoll joined forces with Natalie Bathingthwaite for a powerful charity remake of Don't Give Up. Recorded for Beyond Blue, their version struck a national chord, soaring to number 2 on the ARIA charts and earning a platinum certification. It was heartfelt, it was local, and it proved how deeply that song resonates with Australians.

band from Adelaide, the Hindley Street Country Club, continues to amaze the world with its immaculate studio live covers of In the Air Tonight and The Living Years, capturing every nuance with precision. Every

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You know the opening of this one almost before it starts. Atmospheric, cinematic, and then that voice. The voice is Paul Carrack, with Mike Rutherford behind the music. And suddenly the man from Genesis had an identity all of his own. 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

0: RPM, Genesis In Too Deep, a surprisingly tender side of the band, a song about commitment, staying when the easy option might have been to walk away, and knowing what you've got. It's not the Genesis song people talk about most, but I reckon it's one that you remember when you hear it. And that's what we're looking at today, songs that have stayed with you. Next in Lost 45's, one of Genesis' most recognisable tunes. It's dark, theatrical, repetitive, and long. A song that invites you to listen rather than sing along. Lost 45's coming up with Cam on 45 RPM.
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3: This week's Lost 45 takes us to a corner of the Genesis catalogue that most classic hit stations don't go near. Not because the song isn't brilliant, but because it carries a different emotional weight to the bright, pop-leaning hits we usually remember from the band. When people think of Genesis in the 80s, they think of the big, shiny singles, Invisible Touch, Land of Confusion, and I Can't Dance. Songs with instant hooks, short intros, and that upbeat radio-friendly production that fits comfortably between Hall & Oates, In Excess, and Bryan Adams. Those tracks are familiar, positive, and they're easy to sing along to, which is exactly what today's classic hits environment is built around. But Genesis also had another side, a darker, more atmospheric, more emotionally intense side. And that's where our Lost 45 lives. This song didn't race up the charts here. Nationally, it reached number 45, although Melbourne listeners connected with it more strongly. It climbed to number 17 in Victoria. And that makes sense, because this is a song that rewards people who really listen. It doesn't rush to the chorus, it doesn't sparkle, it doesn't lift the hour. Instead, it builds, slowly, deliberately, into something almost hypnotic. Phil Collins delivers one of his most powerful vocal performances. Raw, obsessive, and at times, unsettling. The production is stark and spacious, almost claustrophobic, with that drum machine pulse and those haunting keyboard lines. It's not a sing-along, it's a sit-with-it song, and that's why you rarely hear it on the radio today. It's not a comfort track, it's a mood, a moment, a masterpiece that lives outside the safe, nostalgic bubble the format usually protects. And that's exactly why it's our Lost 45. From 1983, this is Genesis with Mama on 45 RPM.

Phil Collins, Another Day in Paradise. It's easy to remember the melody and forget how confronting the lyric was. Phil was using one of the biggest pop platforms in the world to draw attention to homelessness and social inequality. That's another reason a song can matter. Sometimes it's not just what it sounds like, it's what it makes you notice. Thanks to Cam for his Lost 45s, Linda for Aussie Legends, Newman for the History of Pop, Ward for the Music Quiz, as well as Francis and Dylan for your requests. 45 RPM emanates from the Pulse in Geelong and is heard nationally on stations throughout the Community Radio Network. We'll return next week with more of Australia's greatest tunes from the 60s, 70s and 80s. And we couldn't finish this journey without this one. It's not the biggest or loudest song in today's program, but perhaps it's one of the most important, because sometimes the song that matters most is the one that says exactly what you need to hear. I'm Wes J. On behalf of the team, thanks for sharing part of your day with us on 45 RPM. 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
1: So hi, this is Kelly Small, recording for 2 Triple B at the fantastic fireworks night supported by Lions. Hi, what's your name?
2: Joan Power.
1: Hi Joan, I just want to describe for the listeners what you're wearing, which is this absolutely amazing hat with a unicorn on it, purple sparkles and an amazing purple puffer jacket. You look like you're at like a house party festival. You look amazing.
2: I got a dress for the occasion.
1: Are you having fun tonight?
2: Yeah, I always have fun here. It's a great night.
1: Yeah. Have you been coming to the fireworks for a long time?
2: Yes, quite a few years now. Wouldn't miss it.
1: Yeah, that's great, isn't it? It's good that the rain's held off.
2: Lovely, and it'll hold up for the rest of the night, we hope. Yeah.
1: All right, thank you so much. And do you normally bring family and kids and stuff? Who's here?
2: I've got my grandson, Ryden, and my husband, Colin.
1: Okay. Hey, Ryden, thank you for being here. What are you looking forward to tonight?
3: Don't know.
2: Oh, right.
1: Are you looking forward to fireworks?
3: Yeah, sure. Maybe.
1: Do you freak out at the noise or you like it?
3: I'm fine with it.
1: Yeah. Have you requested a song from 2 Triple B yet?
3: No.
1: Can you? I would love you to request a song. Are you gonna have a dance?
3: No.
1: Now, he looks fantastic. He's drinking a Sunkist, having a good time. So we're getting started at the Triple B fireworks. Thank you so much, guys.
2: Thank you. Have a good night too.
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1: Hi, I'm Stephen Abel, founder of 2BBB-FM. Cal Foster was an angel, and I'll be forever grateful to Cal Foster. And he made his garage available for our first test transmission so that we could be publicly recognized over a weekend. And then he joined our board of directors, and he stayed as our chairman for something like 15 years or something. When we had that first test transmission, he told me much later that someone came up to him on the street and said, "How could you let your garage, you know, I'm a lifelong friend of yours, how could you let your garage be used by those hippies who are just going to bring their hippie ways to, you know, to this radio station, through this radio station," and actually spat at Cal Foster. So that was one person, but... And I don't know, you know, there may not have been anyone else who would have done that. And he withstood all of that just to stick up for some group of people who were trying to do something good for the Shire community.
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1: Tui, how long have you lived in Bellingen?
2: I've lived in Bellingen since I was 8 and I'm now 14, so that's a few years now.
1: Six years. Good 6 years. Whereabouts were you before?
2: I was up in Queensland, up on the Gold Coast area, so I ranged all around there.
1: Yeah.
2: Up from Burleigh Heads down into Tweed Heads, New South Wales.
1: Wow, you've really covered a lot of ground, a lot more ground than a lot of folk. What took you down to Bellingen?
2: My mum grew up here when she was younger with her family, and they owned a lot of the shops in Bellingen. And yeah, so she thought she'd move back because we all moved up there. Mm-hmm. Then we came back and she wanted to raise us here.
1: Aww.
2: So yeah, then we never left.
1: Nice one. And for you, nice sort of general question. How do you enjoy life in Bellingen? What is it? Is it do you like the town?
2: Yeah, it's a really nice town. It's nice and quiet. It's not like the cities where it's really busy.
1: Yeah.
2: It's just nice and quiet. Got a lot of friends here. Can hang out, walk around town.
1: Yeah. Tell me what keeps you busy during the week. What sort of things do you guys get up to? Or do you get up to as well, individually as well?
2: So when I'm not playing sports, I'm either working up at my uncle's shop up the street or just hanging at home, going down to the river. I like to sit down on the river sometimes and just chill there.
1: It's a really beautiful river. I think that one thing I really, really like about Bellingen is that it's so embedded in so much wonderful nature with forests all around, and you cross over the river just getting into town. What about you? What are your favourite spots, nature spots around here?
2: Glenef is probably always one that I like to go to.
1: Yeah.
2: But I also like the point over on the other side of Bellingen, just in a good little spot, good swimming hole.
1: Yeah.
2: Yeah, and the bush up the top near my nan and pop's house, it's always got a really nice lookout up there, mm-hmm. and good walking tracks and things.
1: Oh, cool. You really know all the spots. If you really had to describe Bellingen, and it's sort of a general question, but I'm always interested in how people, when they live in a city, how they describe that city to people who aren't all that familiar with it. If you had to describe Bellingen to someone who had never been here before, so they're not at all familiar with it, they might be from somewhere in Western Australia, a long way away, and they didn't know about Coffs, they didn't know about the region, so they're really sort of coming from a no-knowledge point, how would you describe Bellingen to that person?
2: I'd describe it as a really lovely town with some really great people, nice and quiet, and it's pretty good to raise a family here because it's not as where if you're in the city, you kind of just send them out and walk the streets and things, so it's a little bit dodgier, where in Bellingen it's quite a safe town, so you can walk around with your mates a lot safer, and it's just a really beautiful area.
1: Yeah.
2: It's just got about everything here other than beaches and massive skyscrapers.
1: Well, beaches aren't that far away, though. It's pretty good. It's like, 15 minutes down Waterfall Way?
2: Yeah, it's obviously not too far, just no walking distance to go hang out with your mates, though.
1: You've obviously been born in Queensland and had a bit of a good time down right on the coast there.
2: Oh, yeah, my dad still lives up there, so about every holidays, every winter, go jump in the ocean, for a walk down the beach.
1: Nice.
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Yes, from the mountains to the sea, and that's Triple B. Good evening, it's glad to see you on board, and we've got some music for you right up to 11 o'clock for you to sit back and relax on this Father's Day, or otherwise those who've been relaxing most of the day. Anyway, we've got blues right through to 8:30, and then a short little program called Cameo, which is a little bit of good sort of music stuff that you might be interested in before we move over to the Tiki Lounge remix with the great Seth Jordan at 9 o'clock, and he'll be through it till 11 o'clock with you. So let's get the Bamberg program going. Our first Sunday blues program, we start with the singers, the actual singers, in their early stages, that is, when they were singing the early blues, and work up to towards the end of the program, a little bit more modern blues music, mainly by Australian artists. Okay, Ada Brown is our first lady of song. She's an American blues singer, best known for her recording of Ill Natural Blues, Breakaway Blues and Evil Mama Blues. We're not going to play any of those. We're going to take a track called O'Day Blues. And this is Ada Brown.

Ada Brown there from whatever it was in those days, a record disc tape in early 1900s. The next artist is Trixie Smith. Trixie Smith is an African-American blues singer. She had a career for about 10 years, around the 20s and 30s. She's a singer, blues singer, recording artist, vaudeville entertainer, comedian and actress, and she's also known, her nickname is Trixie Moose. So Trixie's going to play us a track called Freight Train Blues. Trixie Smith.

There we go. Where's Trixie Smith there? Our next artist, also another lady of the blues, is Adelaide Hall. Really well-known blues artist of all the times. She was American-born, but she based herself in the UK as a jazz singer and entertainer. She entered the Guinness Book of Records in 2003 as the world's most enduring recording artist, having released material over 8 consecutive decades, and that was from 1921 up to 1993. She performed with other artists, but one of her great moments, put it that way, was when she recorded a jazz song with Duke Ellington, and she also made a famous recording of a Creole love call in 1927 with Fats Waller, all that group together, Duke Ellington, Fats Waller, and Adelaide Hall. Just a little bit more. She's a she plays the ukulele and the guitar. Her genres include a jazz, swing, traditional pop, spirituals, and musical theatre. So she had a lot of very busy girl, wasn't she? But a busy singer and a great singer. So here is Adelaide Hall appropriately giving us a track called The Blues I Love to Sing.

There you go, Adelaide Hall there, and the blues I love to sing. And she actually made that, recorded that disc, not, well, it won't be a disc, but recorded it in 1927, part of that long haul of great music. Okay, we'll give the blokes a chance. Bucker White. Bucker White is an African-American guitarist, sometimes piano player, they reckon, singer and songwriter. He's known particularly for his playing of the slide guitar and expressive vocalising. Okay, let's have a listen to Bucker White and New Frisco Train.

Yes, Buck of White there. Reverend Gary Davis, our next artist, is an American blues and gospel singer from the 30s and onwards. Excuse me, been proficient on the banjo, guitar and harmonica. He's known for his finger-picking style, influencing other prominent musicians, including people like Bob Dylan and John Sebastian and others in that era of music. Death Don't Have No Mercy. Well, that's this track coming from the Reverend Gary Davis. Death Don't Have No Mercy.

0: There we go. And lots of claps for the Reverend Gary Davis there. Oh, hang on, we might just have a little bit of vocalising here.
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0: Yes, sir, a long time sponsor of 2BBB. We love him. Next artist I have for you is Benny Carter. Benny Carter is an American musician and probably more known than anything else as a pioneer of the alto saxophone and sort of more a jazz musician than a blues artist. However, he recorded many of either group, and he also played, it is said, with the ability, the clarinet, trumpet, trombone and piano, as well as being an innovative arranger, composer and orchestrator. Had a lot on his plate, but well worth a listen to. Benny Carter and Beale Street Blues.

Yes, he said it again. It's a great track, though, isn't it, Benny Carter? And a slightly different version of Beale Street Blues, a bit more vocal than the usual instrumental stuff like that. Anyway, our next artist is Anita O'Day. Anita O'Day was, I'll read you a couple of lines from that because that just shows you a trendy singer, a trendy person of the day and from 1934 onwards. She's an American blues and jazz singer. She was admired for her sense of rhythm and dynamics. She appeared on stage while singing with the big bands, wearing a band jacket and skirt, as opposed to the traditional evening gown of the time, shattering the girl, in inverted commas, singer image. You can just see her, can't you? You can just see her. Anyway, she was known in the industry as the Jezebel of the jazz, and rightly so. A great singer is Anita O'Day with a Fats Waller likened song, Ain't Misbehavin'. Great version.

on the shelf ain't misbehaving, saving my love for you. I know for certain the one I love, through with flirting, it's just you I'm thinking of, ain't misbehaving, saving my love for you.

0: Oh, yes. Good version, that. But anyway, that's Wallace's song. Our next artist is Tommy McLennan. Tommy McLennan had a career around about the 40s, 30s, late 30s, 40s. American singer and guitarist whose genres included country blues. And a note on him is that throughout his career, he recorded for Bluebirds Records and often paired up with a friend, Robert Pettway, at events, concerts, etc. And if you write into the music, his well-known singles were Bottle It Up and Go and Whiskey Head Woman. But you're not getting that tonight. You're getting a track called Please Don't Tell On Me. And he has a little bit of an introduction as well. Tommy McLennan.
1: You know, this is the last one you got now. When you play these blues, you ain't got to play no more now. Just get on like you like it. Your own blues you're making now. Yeah. You know, this is what your wife like. Yeah,

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Look at your bed. 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

0: Say, son, don't you let none of these Chicago women, oh, baby, take your life. Now I'm in my whiskey, Lord, I got my work to do. Yes, yes. What you said, tell me again. Now I say I'm in my whiskey, and I got my work to do. Said I'm a stranger, yeah, babe, but please, ma'am, take me home with you. Yeah. Now you can get my little money, baby, you can wear my clothes. Pay the light now, you know it's a laugh. You can get all my money, baby, you can wear my clothes. Well, what about it? But I swear I don't want to catch you, sweet mama, playing round our door.
1: Yes, a little bit of Tommy McLennan there. Oh, I think we got something.
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1: Our next artist tonight is a fellow called Arthur Crudup. He goes on the name of Arthur Big Boy Crudup. I just wanted you to know that. His career spanned around about the 40s to the 70s. American Delta blues soul singer, songwriter and guitarist. And his other genres were standard blues and rock and roll. He wrote and recorded 3 songs outside the blues genre. Oh, we shouldn't be talking about that then, should we? In the mid-40s. But anyway, he penned songs called That's All Right, So Glad You're Mine, and My Baby Left Me. So he's got a great track for you tonight. It's called That's All Right, Mama. Arthur Crudup.

0: Yes, Arthur Craddock there. And yeah, that's all right, Mama. Yeah, I thought we might have missed that in the beginning. Here's a little message anyway.
1: Hey, Bellingen Shire. Have you met Paul Foster? 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
0: Yes, he certainly is. Our next artist is, just a minute, Albert King. Albert King began his career around the 50s and went on for quite a few years, about 40 years or so. American blues guitarist and singer, and also known as the Velvet Bulldozer, and best known for his 1967 album called Born Under a Bad Sign. So here he is, Albert King, and Flat Tire is the name of the track.

Albert King. Our next artist, also a king, B.B. King. And B.B. King his sort of career was 50s upwards for quite a number of years. American blues singer, electric guitarist and piano player of well-known some note, songwriter and record producer. There's a quote here, which I'll just read to you. He introduced a sophisticated style of soloing based on a fluid string bending and shimmering vibrato that influenced many later electric blues guitarists. So there you go. He did something really worthwhile and for the industry. Okay, he's come here to sing a song called How Blue Can You Get? And this is B.B. King.

But you said I'm going to Cadillac. I bought you a $10 dinner. I just said thanks for the snack. I'll let you live in my penthouse. You said it was just a shack.

Well, how blue can you get with all that applause? BB King there. Buddy Guy, our next artist. Buddy Guy was an American blues singer from the 50s and onwards and guitarist. He was very much a solo player, went around to offered himself to different bands and things like that. So he's teamed up with he teamed up with many well-known artists in the 60s, Muddy Waters, Jimi Hendrix and John Mayer, just to name a couple, but to get you going with it in the 50s. He's got a song for us tonight called Hully Gully, and this is Buddy Guy.

Yeah, man, that was Buddy Guy. Right, Bobby Radcliffe, our next artist up, it was he was American from the 60s, anyway, he was American blues guitarist, singer, songwriter. He began playing guitar professionally at 13. As both, so he became both the guitarist and the vocalist. There you go. And he's known for his time with the band called the Yarbs. The Yarbs. He joined the Northside Blues Band in the late 60s with many well-known artists of the time. Brett Littlehales on harmonica. People like William Bowman on bass, and so he sort of got around a bit, but he's got a track for us tonight called The Stinger, and this is Bobby Radcliffe.

James, otherwise known as James Whiting. His career was around the 60s, 70s or so. American blues harmonica player, and had been partnered by Louisiana Red on occasions. You may know that particular person. It's been said that he was a musician who transcends the limitations of his instruments. And by the way, wasn't that great and great music playing of instruments in that previous one from Bobby Radcliffe. Anyway, Sugar Blue, or James Whiting, and his song for us is called Somewhere Along the Line, I'm sure. One More Mile to Go.

0: Well, I'm just overwhelmed there. I was just talking to you a minute ago about Bobby Radcliffe and you know, what they get out of their instruments, and all of a sudden, Sugar Blue, James Whiting comes along, and the comment I made before we played that track was, it's been said that he was a musician who transcends the limitations of his instruments. And boy, didn't he do that on that track. Well, how interesting, and how good the music, how good the music. All right, we'll move on. We've just got to talk to you about other people, but then we'll have a little bit of Smokey Wilson.
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0: Yes, they certainly are. And so we come to Smokey Wilson. He's we're getting up in toward the modern blues now, but the his career started in the late 70s. And mind you, that wasn't just yesterday, was it? American West Coast blues guitarist. He spent most of his career performing on the West Coast in juke joints and in Los Angeles. His career got off to a late start with international recognition eluding him until the 1990s. 20 years he had to wait for that. Guys, never mind. Oh, well. Some of us are better than others. Smokey Wilson, and he's got a song called For Us Tonight, I Want to Do It to You, Baby. Here he is.

0: That's all right.
1: Yeah, that's all right. That's all right. That's great. Anyway, and the Smokey Wilson there. Robert Cray Band comes up next, and they've got a track called The Score. Robert Cray also is a bit later starter in the way of blues anyway, but the late 70s, American blues guitarist and singer. And he generally played blues and blues rock. And he won 5 Grammy Awards during his career. And he associated himself with a lot of the greats, including people like Eric Clapton, Jimmy Vaughan and Buddy Guy. So well known in the field, so to speak. And he's got a track, is called The Score.

Well, that was the score, and that was the Robert Clay Band, Cray Band. Our next artist is Ted Hawkins, late 90s or 80s to 90s, I guess, an American guitar playing blues singer and songwriter. And he played mostly in his own state of California, apparently. Didn't like to go too far. When he did, he went to Europe and Australia. And apparently he was a very well-liked import, so to speak, and received well. And but that was put down to the fact that he used to go to, you know, small venues like, for example, Bellingen, and so more intimate places, and that does happen. Over the years, we've had so many world-famous artists, not only that were Australians, but who've come overseas and, you know, played into great crowds of 20 people and made life great as far as music is concerned. Nothing better than music. Anyway, getting back to Ted Hawkins, and let's hear him play Peace and Happiness, Ted Hawkins.

0: Ted Hawkins there.
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0: Yes, sure do that. Okay, Deborah Bonham, an English, a very popular English rock and blues vocalist, is our next artist. She came to the world in the 1980s and also still going, I think, and from what I know. But all I could sort of dig up about her was that besides a vocalist, that she also plays the tambourine and the cowbell. I think you'll like this one. Deborah Bonham and Dust My Broom.

0: Oh, yeah, that was pretty one for the road, wasn't it? Anyway, that was Deborah Bonham and Dust My Broom. Chuck E. Weiss will be our next artist. Chuck E. Weiss is also a modern blues, or put down as a modern blues writer and songwriter, singer and songwriter, and well known for he mixing his blues and beats poetry and rock and roll. Yeah, he's widely popular in Los Angeles or the Los Angeles music scene. And a little comment at the end of all that was his music includes strains of every rhythmic style from nursery rhymes to Zydeco. So hang on to your hat, and we'll give you Chuck E. Weiss. When we find him, here we go.
1: You got it?
2: I got it.
1: All right. Yeah.

0: That was great. I don't know what more we could do, but we'll do something, I guess.
1: Yes, we'll play a couple of little housework things for you to think about.
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1: Yeah, so that brings us to the end. Chucky Weiss brought us to the end of Sunday Blues for this evening and this week. I hope you've enjoyed the music. So we're going straight on to the Sunday Cameo program. That will go for half an hour. And then the Ticker Lounge remix with Seth Jordan will come on at 9 o'clock. And as usual, I'll play a promo for that about halfway through the next program. So here we go with Sunday Cameo. Sunday Cameo is just six or seven or so tracks of music that's not so much different, but different versions of different songs. Not for the oldies either. It covers 30s up to about 50s or so, with the odd singer who has a long career and done the run right through. But anyway, I'm hoping you like that program. We haven't had it going for long, and it's interesting getting the details and stuff for it. And anyway, have a listen, and we'll hope you like it, and you'll get an idea of what I'm talking about then, instead of rambling on. Right, so we're almost ready to go, and we'll just, in fact, we will go. The Comedy Harmonists, I'll just get them up. They're our first group, and let me just tell you a little bit about them. I did say, I remember now, I said last week we didn't have time to play it. It was on last week's program, so I said I'd play it again straight away. The Comedy Harmonists, actually, an all-male, internationally German, close harmony ensemble. And they performed during the 1928 and 1934. And they were credited with the best version of songs from the 1934 No No Nanette comedy. And so this particular version was recorded in 1936. In London, and it's the Comedy Harmonists and The Way You Look Tonight. We'll just have a brief look at that. Hang on a minute, and we'll get it all worked out. Yeah, here we are. Here we go, the Comedy Harmonists.

What a group. I'm sorry about that. I'm reminiscing. My grandmother used to love them, and she was a very old grandmother too. But anyway, those were the big time in the 30s, the comedy harmonists. Hildegard is up next with a song. Hildegard is an American singer and touring vaudeville star. She sang in many venues. You'll know the name. And New York and Paris and all that sort of stuff. And as a cabaret star mainly. And she did the usual thing, hosted a radio show and appeared in films and retired in the 90s. But she's left her retirement tonight just to give us a song called, recorded in 1937 with Carol Gibbons and his boyfriends at Abbey Road in London. And it's called I've Got My Love to Keep Me Warm. Great tune.

That's quite a lovely version of that. Hildegard. Al Bowley, was very popular in the 30s or so. He was a British vocalist, crooner and dance band guitarist, and at the time was Britain's most popular singer in the 30s, and was a major success in the States as well. He did a lot of work with the Ray Noble Orchestra in the 30s. So this is a recording made in 1933 with Lou Stone and his band in London. And this is Al Bowley with From Me to You. I think we might just stop that there so we can get back to normal or have some normality about what's going on. Just a moment. I'll follow it down the line. Yes, from me to you. We've got it. Here he is, Al Bowley.

Yeah, Sarah Bailey there. The next artist is Hutch. Hutch was a he's born in the Spice Islands, I think. He was pretty suave-looking fella, apparently. Velvet voice and polished piano style. You know, you wouldn't let him out with your daughter, would you? Enjoyed a great success as a cabaret artist and performer at exclusive nightclubs and society parties. Yeah, he did all the runs to TV, radio, and all that, which led into the 60s. Okay, Hutch recorded this in 1936 on the piano at the Abbey Road Studios in London, and the track is called "These Foolish Things Remind Me of You."

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Those stumbling words that told you what my heart meant. A fairground's painted swings. These foolish things remind me of you.

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The Île-de-France with all the gulls around it. The beauty that is spring's, these foolish things remind me of you. How strange, how sweet to find

0: Great to hear some of those songs and different people. Anyway, those foolish things remind me of you, and that was Hutch. I'm just going to play you those couple of promos. If you like what you've heard on 2BBB at any time during the week, months and years, and you'd like to become part of it, these very short promos will allow you to do that. And they'll be followed by the Tiki Lounge remix, a little promo on Seth Jordan's show coming on at 9 o'clock. So here we go.
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0: Yes, great program if you got the if you're going to stay up for it. But anyway, our next artist in Sunday Cameo is a lady called Dorothy Carless, and Dorothy Carless is an English singer with Geraldo and his orchestra in the 40s in London, and appeared in the Comedy Theatre in London's Savoy Hotel in the 30s and 40s. And she made a recording in 1940 with Geraldo and his orchestra. And I won't say it. I was talking about Vera Lynn, but Dorothy Carless is going to sing A Nightingale Sang in Berkeley Square. Beautiful.

Buddy, Sarah. Tonight they're going to play behind a fellow called Larry Cotton. Couldn't get too much information from him, but apparently he's a regular vocalist with them at the time. Anyway, so we're going to play that. The Horace Height and His Brigadiers, vocals by Larry Cotton, and Gone with the Wind, the name of the tune.

Yes, certainly it was Horace White and Gone with the Wind. I neglected to say that was recorded in 1937, so that's one for the books in London. Okay, we've coming to the end of the program for tonight. I hope you've enjoyed the music, Sunday Blues and then Sunday Cameo. And whether you particularly like that little half-hour cameo, it's got some good stuff and good stuff coming up with it as well. So I'll be back on air next week doing the same programs. And if you feel so, if you're not just a visitor, then I'll be glad to see you or hear you. So until then, this is Brian Francis bidding you good night, and thank you for listening. We'll play a little bit of our exit theme.

Hey, hey, heidi ho, aloha, aloha, aloha. As always, come right in, sit yourself down right over here next to the bandstand with great access to the dance floor, because once again, you have found yourself in this audio venue that's known as the Tiki Lounge Remix. I'm your host and the DJ in this lounge. My name is Seth Jordan, and we are the home of creative Sonic Exotica, where every week I keep you as much up to date as possible with goings-on in the global world music scene, digital beats, contemporary jazz, dub from around the globe, and all the other things that I find for you each week and share with you here in the program. And in the first hour of this edition, we discover some new electro samba from Germany. A UK-Chinese father and son collaboration reinterprets The Beatles, wait for that, and fresh sounds from an Arab-Bosnian-UK DJ. Plus, we have some fascinating shamanic sounds from indigenous Brazil, also mixed with UK producers, and we've even got a touch of Italian dub as well. And if you're sticking around for the second hour, and why wouldn't you, our very special guest this week is the very fine indigenous singer-songwriter Mr. Dan Sultan, who's got a brand new album coming out. We're going to catch up with Dan and what's been happening in his life in the last little while. And that's all happening in the second hour of the program, right here in the Tiki Lounge Remix. And we're going to kick things off by heading to Germany, Hanover to be specific. And there used to be a group from there called More Horizons, two DJs working together, one of them Mr. Ralph Drossemeyer. Well, he's got a new project teaming up with another DJ fella called Nicholas Cavadas, and they're calling themselves the Mata Hari Sons from Germany. They've got a new album out. It's called Soul in Berlin, The Sun in Berlin. It's out on the Agogo label, and we got a couple tracks from it here. This first one's called Samba Easy. From Germany, Mata Hari Sons and Friends, right here in the Tiki Lounge.

Yeah, and once again, some new German samba from the Madahari Sons. That's a track called Dale Papi. Once again, it comes from Madahari Sons' new album out called Soul on Berlin, Sun in Berlin, on the Agogo label. Good stuff from the Madahari Sons, and you're hearing it right here in the Tiki Lounge. Well, there's another new album out, which comes from the veteran dub bass player Mr. Jaw Wobble, who's had a varied career, played with Johnny Rotten Lydon in the group Public Image Limited, done a lot of experimentation with fellow bass player Bill Laswell as well. He's quite a fella, Jaw Wobble, real name John Wardle, from the UK, and he's teamed up on a brand new album with his two sons, whose mother is Chinese. They are John Tian Ki Wardle and Charlie Tian Yi Wardle, and they work under the name of Tian Kiyi. That's T-I-A-N, and then Q-I-Y-I, Tian Kiyi. Incorporates both their names together. They've put out a couple albums under that name, and the two brothers are very talented fellas. And along with their dad, Jaw Wobble, they got a new album out called Mystic Liverpool, The Beatles Psychedelic Songbook. And songbook is spelled with a P at the beginning of it. Psongbook. From Jaw Wobble and Tian Kiyi. It's out on the Cherry Red label, and it's really quite interesting, these reinterpretations of Beatles songs that we all know and love. So let's have a listen here. And this is their interpretation of the old George Harrison tune called Inner Light. From England, with a little bit of Chinese heritage thrown in, Jaw Wobble and Tian Kiyi, right here in the lounge.

with his rumbling dub bass anchoring things down below there. That is Mr. Jaw Wobble from the UK, along with his two sons who work under the heading of Tian Kiyi. And that's the track Tomorrow Never Knows, which was pretty psychedelic in its day originally for the Beatles. It comes from the new album from Jaw Wobble and his sons called Mystic Liverpool, the Beatles Psychedelic Songbook, out on the Cherry Red label. Some quite interesting new versions on that good new album. And I think I'm just going to play you this next track, and then I'll tell you about it afterwards. Have a listen, see what you think.

And that's a track called Shakshuka Redemption. And it comes from a fellow by the name of Sadido, S-A-D-E-E-D-O, Sadido. And it comes from his debut album called Azizi in Space, A-Z-I-Z-I, Azizi, which means my friend in Arabic. And Sadido was born and raised in London, but he had both Arab and Bosnian roots. And he now lives on the Mediterranean island of Ibiza, off the coast of Spain, and he DJs around that holiday island in the summer season and makes music in the winter, starting with beats on his MPC before working with a crew of local musicians and visiting friends to create something that reflects his mixed background and his current cosmopolitan island life. His first album from him, called Azizi in Space, is the sum of all the music that's inspired him over the years. He says it's eclectic music that's soulful, sunny, cosmic, psychedelic, hypnotic, groovy, funky, cinematic, and global. Well, you can be the judge. Let's hear another track from it. This one's called Ramush Arabia, and this track features the vocals of Lebanese-Syrian singer-songwriter and visual artist Miss Dani Moham, who was born in Syria, raised in Beirut in Lebanon, and relocated to Melbourne here in Australia back in 2015. From the album Azizi in Space, this is Sadido, right here in the Tiki Lounge Remix.

0: inya handu o sapu ka iwu tu onye inya handu wa handu nya de tu kwa te onya de
1: Quite an unusual track there. It's called Aravehu Power, Sacred Light of Time. And that's a very unusual collaboration between indigenous Guarani and Kiowa shamans from Brazil, teaming up there with English musicians Matt Black from Cold Cut Group, fellow goes by the name of Youth, real name is Martin Glover, and another fellow by the name of Time and Dog. Comes from a new album out called Shamans in Space. I played you a few tracks from this a couple months ago when it first came out. I haven't had time to get back to it. It's out on the Liquid Sound Design label, and it really is quite unusual, and all the artist royalty proceeds from it are donated to the Guarani and Kiowa elders who came to London and recorded there, and the proceeds of this directly help them in their cause to maintain their culture. The album comes from the Sounding Futures Project, a collaboration between Guarani and Kiowa elders and UK electronic musicians, and it began in an ambisonic sound lab in London and evolved through an improvised session at Youth's studio, forming the foundation of the record. A core condition of this collaboration was respect for the sacred material and the key shamanic chants, which were not remixed themselves or altered. Instead, the shamans acted as cultural and spiritual guides, shaping the final form of each composition, and the result is a co-created work where they say the sound becomes a shared language between these two different but quite compatible audio worlds. And that particular track featured a fellow by the name of Kelvin Mumbarate, who's a prominent indigenous Brazilian musician, rapper, and producer. He's probably best known as co-founder of a group called Bro MCs, which is recognized as the very first indigenous rap group in Brazil. So Guarani and Kiowa, indigenous elders from Brazil, teaming up with Matt Black, Youth, and Time and Dog on this new album called Shamans in Space. Here's another track from it. It's called The Miriam Revelation, subtitled Shaman's Apprentice. Let's hear it again from Shamans in Space, right here in the Tiki Lounge.

0: Wikipedia.
1: Could knowing what makes people happy result in better policy and political? So, visions. Increasingly, researchers are studying well-being to gain a more comprehensive understanding of issues that affect the way we live. It's an idea whose time has come, notes senior fellow Carol Graham as she explains the economics of happiness.
2: Of happiness.

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It's the Torma in Dub remix. Ashtek, real name Andrea Nicoletti. He's an Italian producer, bass player, and solo artist, and his style combines He's an Italian producer, bass player, and solo artist, and his style combines

Hour on the podcasts, which are on Mixcloud or Soundcloud. Just look there for Tiki Lounge Remix. You'll find it, and you can listen to the second hour there. I bet if you are hanging out with us for another hour, don't forget our very special guest this week is the great Australian singer-songwriter Mr. Dan Sultan, talking about his brand new album that's about to be released. And the program is produced in the studios of 2BBB in Bellingen, New South Wales, and it's distributed all around this large, large country thanks to the good graces of CRN, the Community Radio Network, and the support of the Community Broadcasting Foundation. Leave you with a little bit more from Ashtek. From is about to be released, new album, Dub Target. See you in the second hour, right here in the Ticket Lounge Remix.

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And that is the new single, Forgiveness, from Mr. Dan Sultan from his upcoming album, which is going to be released in October, called Little Miracles, out on the Mushroom label. And Dan Sultan's our special guest for this second hour of the Tiki Lounge Remix. And this new album of his was co-written, produced, and recorded in less than 3 weeks with the legendary UK songwriter and producer Guy Chambers, who's produced people like Robbie Williams and Kylie Minogue, and it was mastered at the iconic Abbey Road Studios in London. And having an experience that Dan says was like capturing lightning in a bottle, Little Miracle represents a meeting of quite kindred spirits, and his opportunity to meet with Guy Chambers came at quite a critical time in his life, where Sultan wasn't sure whether he could write another album after the release of his deeply personal self-titled 2023 album, simply called Dan Sultan. But the stars aligned with Guy Chambers, where they instantly had a creative connection like no other. And of course, Dan Sultan is really one of Australia's most accomplished singer-songwriters and musicians. He's achieved great critical acclaim across his entire catalogue, including 7 ARIA Awards, dating all the way back to Get Out While You Can back in 2009, Blackbird in 2014, Nolly and Friends in 2019, and that self-titled album in 2023. A truly powerhouse performer, Sultan has toured with the Melbourne, Darwin, and Australian Symphony Orchestras to sold-out houses and supported Bruce Springsteen, Midnight Oil, and had shows in Central Park and Red Rocks over in the U.S. And his reach really extends well beyond Australian shores, including a performance he had at the Paris Paralympics Athletes Village and an appearance on UK television's The Last Leg, which drew over 1 million viewers. He's going to be performing right here in Australia again in order to promote this new album, and he'll be appearing here in Belgium at the Golf Club on Friday, the 11th of September. Coming right up. I caught up with Dan Sultan this week in a very revealing and honest conversation. I've known him for quite some years, and it was wonderful to catch up with him again. Just before we go to that interview, here's the first single that was released from this new album. Once again, it's called Little Miracles, and this is the track Needing Love. The incredible Dan Sultan, right here in the Tiki Lounge Remix.

0: On the line, I am speaking with the very, very fine singer-songwriter from right here in Australia, Mr. Dan Sultan. Welcome to the program, Dan. Nice to hear you again.
1: It's nice to hear you too. Yeah, how are you?
0: I'm doing very, very well, and you're going to be promoting a new album very soon, which is going to be released. You're going to be touring around a little bit, so I wanted to catch up with you about all that.
1: Yeah.
0: Can we go just back in history a little bit here for a little bit? For those people who aren't aware of your own background and your own family heritage, which is very fascinating. Your mother was Australian of Arunta and Gurindji?
1: It's Eastern Islander and Gurindji, which is Eastern Islander is very central Australia near Patois or Alice Springs, and Gurindji is up about sort of west, a little bit south, I guess, southwest of Katherine.
0: Okay.
1: In the Northern Territory.
0: And did she grow up in those areas? I know she was part of the Stolen Generation, correct?
1: Well, she was removed, yes. So she grew up sometime in there before she was taken to South Australia, and yeah.
0: Yeah. And how was that for you to be brought up knowing, having that knowledge of your mother's childhood and being removed and that? How did that affect you?
1: Oh, I'm not sure. I mean, you know, it's obviously everyone's a product of their environment, you know. But, you know, my parents, my father as well, they're both very intelligent, strong people, you know, very complicated as well at the same time, like anyone else. People are complicated. So, you know, they talk about intergenerational trauma or whatever.
0: Sure.
1: And I know that things, my mother worked, you know, did very well to make sure things were better for me and my brother than they were for her. You know, and you know, I'm a father now, and you know, that's what I'm doing for my children as well, making sure they're better for them, my kids, than they were for me. And that being said, I mean, it's you know, nothing's ever all bad, and nothing's ever all good, you know.
0: Sure.
1: And like I said, people and situations in life, it's all very complex and beautiful, and it's just everything at once, you know what
0: Absolutely.
1: I mean?
0: Absolutely.
1: But I'm very much a product of my environment. I mean, I was raised by some really empathetic, intelligent, complex people, and I think I'm carrying that on.
0: I think you are. You
1: take
0: are
1: of that
0: too.
1: What you will.
0: I think you are too. Your father had Irish background, and I know he worked for, what was it, the Aboriginal Legal Service? Is that correct?
1: Yeah, my father worked, he was a barrister for years, criminal lawyer, worked in criminal defence, and yeah, for the Aboriginal Legal Service, you know, helping people that needed it, you know. Again, that sort of brings me back to, you know, the way I was raised. My parents were, that's sort of the family business, was always in that sort of space, you know, helping people, or, you know, working in environmental space as well. My father worked for the Environment Defenders Office, and my mum worked for the Australian Conservation Foundation. So always a very moral, pretty solid moral and ethical compass as far as societal issues and our surroundings and leaving things better than you found it.
0: And because of your father's work, you kind of moved around as a family around the country a fair bit, didn't you? You got to see quite a bit of the country when you were young?
1: Yeah, I've lived in a few places, but for mum's work as well. So we were in Central Australia when, you know, I was born in Melbourne, but lived in Central Australia when Dad went up there to the legal service. He was at the legal service in Melbourne, and then there was an opportunity to go up to Central Australia. So we went up there and then came back. And then I was in Melbourne for most of my childhood, but mum worked at the had a few jobs at a few land councils, and one of them was Darwin, and then and another one was Cairns. So I was up there with her for a bit, and then eventually just back to Melbourne as a teenager.
0: Yeah.
1: An older teenager, I should say.
0: Yeah. And as you said, you now have your own family, your beautiful wife and two children now, yes?
1: It's wonderful. Yeah.
0: Good. Yeah.
1: It's a beautiful time. So, happy time.
0: So how has being a family man and a father, how has that changed your music at all, or has it in fact?
1: I'm not sure. I think it's definitely affected things. I mean, whether it's just my music or whether it's a bit more of a holistic thing. I mean, I feel like, you know, I've always been as honest as I could possibly be at any given time, but I definitely feel like that is a skill and a boundary that I've been fortunate enough to really hone. You know, the older I get, and, you know, after learning that I was going to be a father as well, you know, I stopped, I just started taking it pretty easy about a year before I became a father, which was a really beautiful thing and a really wonderful thing to do for myself as well. You know, I got healthy, and then a year later we started a family, and you know, oh, well, we started a family a few months after I got healthy, because that's when we learned of our first child was on the way. You know, but I'm not necessarily as honest as I am now because I am healthy or because I'm, you know, father or anything like that. I think, you know, I feel like my situation and my good health and my, you know, what I'm able to accomplish with work and fulfill myself artistically is a result of the honesty more than anything. Absolutely. You know what I mean? So it's a nice thing. You know, I'll just say, like, sobriety, you know, like, I've, you know, got a few friends that I've helped, and I always say to them, I'm not honest because I'm sober. I'm sober because I'm honest. You know? But you know, because if I could sit there and lie to myself, I'll be all right if I have a drink, or I'll be all right if I, you know, have whatever else, you know, I mean, I did do that for years, and then I stopped. So I became more honest with myself, and then it was just, you know, it's all very simple once you do that. So, you know, to go back to your original question, there's not too much mucking around these days as far as my work is concerned. I mean, I never really did muck around. I was always as honest as I could be. And I think, generally speaking and comparatively, not that it's about anyone else, but, you know, comparatively, I've always felt that I'm pretty tuned in with myself and what I'm trying to say with my work. But yeah, I think, you know, for me anyway, becoming a father and becoming a responsible partner and, you know, husband and father and just everything that is just so wonderful and beautiful. And doing that just means, you know, I have to go away sometimes. You know, we don't spend a lot of time apart, but we do sometimes.
0: Yeah.
1: And, you know, I'm not going to muck around with that. I'm going to make it count. You know, I'm going to make sure I do as good a job as I can and while I'm doing it, and I'm going to make sure that I'm, you know, taking care of myself as well. So, you know, it's a nice thing.
0: One positive outcome of all of your family life too, I know, Dan, is that you've written a children's book. You wrote a children's album back in 2019. And
1: well, that's right. The thing is, I wrote all that before we had kids as well. So, you know, okay. I think it's a bit of life imitating art. So I think my next album might be about, you know, finding a big bag of money or winning the lotto. See what happens there, because God knows I need it. But anyway,
0: positive energy to put out
1: there
0: for
1: you. Yeah.

0: And that's a track, Tarred and Feathered, which was released back in 2021 and written during the lockdowns of 2020. Dan Sultan, who's our very special guest for the second hour of the Tiki Lounge Remix. Dan, you started receiving awards for your work almost as soon as you started your professional career. In retrospect, did you get too popular too quick, or was it at a pace that you felt you could maintain at the time?
1: Well, I mean, I feel like at the time, I mean, I didn't really think about it too much, but I look back now, I mean, my first accolade was in 2007. And
0: yeah.
1: It was for Song of the Year at the Deadly Awards.
0: Absolutely.
1: You know, and that was for the song called Your Love Is Like a Song, mm-hmm. which is the first song of my first album. And, you know, or the most recent award I won, it was for Album of the Year at the NEMAs.
0: Yeah.
1: Which was last year or the year
0: yeah.
1: before.
0: Yeah.
1: You know, so it's something that, I mean, just pointing at the scoreboard, it's definitely something that I was able to maintain. I mean, you know, getting too popular too early, I mean, I certainly still have ambition.
0: Good.
1: You know, I definitely feel like I've achieved a lot here. But I had a chance to be overseas when I was younger at the start of my career. And, I mean, I just wasn't able to do it. It's something that I regretted for a long time, and I've found some kind of peace with it,
0: mm-hmm.
1: because in hindsight, I mean, yeah, I look at it and it was, you know, at that time of my life, it was the start of a pretty interesting decade, you know,
0: mm-hmm.
1: where I did achieve a lot, and I had a lot of joy and I had a lot of fun and peace, but I also, you know, I became pretty unwell as mm-hmm. well, you know, mm-hmm. with mental health and, you know, alcohol and other things, you know, over those 10 years. So, you know, it was something that I wasn't really able to do. And really, I'm only really finding myself now in a place where that sort of space, you know, with the UK and working mm-hmm. with some people there, that's sort of really opening up now. But it's, you know, there's no real time limit and there's no real rules. I mean, anyone in the industry, you know, I'll say this to young artists. I actually heard someone say this recently and I'll just paraphrase and I agree with it. So it's definitely my opinion as well. But any young artists out there that are being told this is how you have to do it or this is what needs to happen or you have to be like this, I mean, if it aligns with what you think is right and what you feel is correct for yourself, then that's great, you know. But if it doesn't, just know that there's no rules, you know. I mean, I find myself now, however many albums in, with some real incredible opportunities and experiences. And I feel like I'm just coming to the height of my powers, you know.
0: Well, your songwriting.
1: Certainly with my writing and.
0: Yeah, I was going to say, your writing has always been beautiful and it's growing every album that I had to hear from you.
1: Well, I think it should, Seth, as well. Like, I think as an artist, and, you know, look, you know, each to their own, but there is a difference between an act and an artist. And I am, I'm definitely an artist. And I feel like I'm a very good artist, you know. And I think any artist, real artist, actual artist, worth their salt, you know, should be progressing and should be exploring and it should be evolving and, you know, getting better as well, honing their craft and learning. And, you know, I've hit a point now where I've just finished, you know, we're going to talk about the new record in a bit, but
0: yeah.
1: I'll just sort of mention it now. Like I've hit a point now where my ears, you know, and this is just a really physical thing as well that I've noticed as far as honing is concerned. My ear is so much better than it's ever been in my life, you know, like mm-hmm. whether I'm listening to test pressings or I'm listening to mixes or
0: mm-hmm.
1: or anything like that, the things that I'm hearing, be it tempo shifts or pitch issues or whatever it is, you know, it's something that has really, really gotten really refined, you know.
0: Right.
1: And, you know, it's something I feel really good about. It can be difficult to explain it because, you know, if just for instance, if there is an issue with a test pressing or something and you go, oh, I'm hearing this and no mm-hmm. one else can hear it, mm-hmm. you know what I mean? Mm-hmm. Then you seem like you're a bit nuts, but that's all right. I'm not really too worried about that anymore.
0: It's all right to be a perfectionist with your own work. That's fine.
1: Of course, yeah.
0: And
1: yeah.
0: Dan, your songwriting and your performance were on very full display at the Sydney Opera House, which led to an album that came out recently. And I want to get the pronunciation right of this. Live at, is it Taibagul? Is that the proper pronunciation?
1: No, you're way off. Yeah, but that's okay. It's Tubagali. Yeah.
0: Tubagali. Okay.
1: Yeah. Which is the name of that point. Yeah.
0: That's the traditional Gadigal name for Bennelong Point at Sydney Harbour there, where the Opera House is. Yeah.
1: Yeah, so it's Live at Tubergali Sydney Opera House is the full name of the record. And, I mean, yeah, that was an incredible experience. I mean, we got the show with like a month to go and, you know, I didn't know how it would go really. And I mean, it sounds strange, but I was almost a bit frustrated when I got the offer.
0: Yeah.
1: Because, you know, you always want to do that show, and that's really iconic and a real bucket list for any performer.
0: Yeah.
1: To look out on that. You know, I have played that place before, but it was at an event. It was actually my first Arias where I played that. Mm. And I had experienced it, but never as my own show.
0: Yeah.
1: And it was the biggest, my own show. It was going to be one of the biggest that I'd ever done as well. So look, it was all a bit kind of like, okay, well, what are we going to do basically? Mm-hmm. You know, and then I took a deep breath and I thought, well, you know, we'll push it hard. Obviously, Sydney Opera House have got great marketing as well, and we'll give it a good go, you know, and we might be able to get some photo from certain angles. We might be able to get some cool looking photos. Mm-hmm. You know, honestly, that's what I thought. I certainly didn't expect that it would have exceeded my wildest expectations within the first, like, 2 hours. Like, the tickets went out and the numbers were already far exceeded what mm-hmm. I thought we'd get for the whole show. Mm-hmm. And then, you know, and then the tickets went really quick. Yeah, they went very quickly within a day or two, which was a surprise.
0: Yeah,
1: you know?
0: Well, it just shows how people relate to your music, doesn't it?
1: Well, it does, and it's something that you don't feel all the time.
0: Yeah.
1: You know, that I don't feel all the time, and it's something that can be a difficult thing as well.
0: Yeah.
1: You know, I mean, I've been doing this a long time, and sometimes I feel like, you know, we mentioned the accolades, you know, sometimes I feel like I got the critics but not the ratings, you know what I mean?
0: Right.
1: Which is, you know, a lot of people, I don't take that for granted, you know, but it is how I feel sometimes, you know. But then you do that and then all of a sudden, you know, I'm sitting here speaking to you, someone I've known for a long time. Mm. I mean, you saw me when I started.
0: Yeah.
1: And we've seen each other throughout my whole career, which is, you know, a long time now. And yeah, I did it. I did the show at the Opera House, Forecourt, and we got great photos from every angle, the great photos. You know, the album sounds great, you know.
0: And the videos I've seen online from it just look spectacular. And really, you were going through your whole repertoire from some very old songs to some very new ones as well. It's an impressive performance.
1: Your Love Is Like a Song, which we mentioned earlier, which I won the Deadly Award for, we opened with that.
0: Yeah.
1: I opened the show by saying, well, that it was the first award I'd ever won.
0: Mm-hmm.
1: And I won it in the concert hall at the Sydney Opera House, you know.
0: Yeah.
1: And that was at the time of the concert, the Forecourt show. It was, you know, 18 years mm-hmm. earlier mm-hmm. I'd won the award, and that song had been acknowledged in that building 18 years earlier. And then mm-hmm. 18 years later, I'm opening the show there, you know. So it's
0: a good body of work.
1: If nothing else, it's a good story.
0: Absolutely.
1: You know?

0: A remarkable version there of an old song of Dan Sutton's, Old Fitzroy. And that comes from that album, Live at Tubagali, Sydney Opera House, that was recorded in March of 2025 and just released a year later this last March. And once again, Dan Sutton is our very special guest for this edition of the Tiki Lounge Remix. You've got the brand new album coming out very, very shortly, Dan. I want to talk about that for a little bit here. First of all, this is sort of a collaboration between you and a fellow named Guy Chambers. Can you tell us about his background? He's been a producer for a long time, hasn't he?
1: Yeah, he's amazing. So, you know, I collaborate on all my records. I mean, I've always loved collaborating and writing with other people. There's plenty of songs that I've written on my own, of course, you know, but I really love collaborating as well. And so, you know, I mentioned wanting to go overseas when I was starting out, but not doing it, not being able to do it. So Guy's name was actually mentioned all the way back then as someone who I might work with. And I don't know, it always sort of, for me, he represented, or that name represented, a lost opportunity, you know. And then in April of last year, I was planning a writing trip to London to go write some songs. And I also had some work in Italy to play a couple of shows. So I was going to do some songwriting while I was in that part of the world. And I woke up one morning and I had an email or a notification saying that we had a session with Guy Chambers. So Guy Chambers is an incredible songwriter and producer. He's a genius, beautiful man. You know, he's made records with, he made a lot of Robbie Williams solo stuff when Robbie went solo.
0: Yeah.
1: You know, big songs like Angels and, you know, huge hits. But he's also, you know, he's worked with Tina Turner and Paul McCartney and, you know, he was in The Waterboys and he was in World Party as well. And, you know, just an incredible career. And yeah, we had a session on the 2nd of June or the 1st of June last year, which I figured out was actually 7 years to the minute of me having an experience that led to my sobriety. Yeah. Okay. So I got sober because I was drunk on stage and it was all very embarrassing and it was all very public. And I figured out that writing session with Guy, that first writing session was 7 years to the second of that show.
0: Wow.
1: You know?
0: Wow.
1: Really amazing. And anyway, with that on the 1st of June, London time, which was the 2nd of June, Australia time. Then by, what was it, June? And then by sort of the end of July, we were going to make an album together. And then in August, I was over there and we'd started.
0: Wow.
1: And then by the end of October, we'd finished. So we wrote, the whole thing was written in 12 days.
0: Okay.
1: And the whole thing was written and recorded, totaling days in the studio, days working on it in 19 days.
0: Wow.
1: You know.
0: That's very quick, isn't it? Yeah.
1: It is, and it's not recommended, you know. But the thing is, with this particular situation, we became fast friends, you know, and I consider him like family now. And it's, and, you know, we consider each other like family. And it's a really beautiful, amazing experience. You know, and I was telling him, I was like, do you know that this whole thing was done in 19 days? And he said, he hadn't realized. And he actually said to me, well, it was a time of little miracles, you know, which resonated with me. And so that's what I've decided to call the album.
0: Little Miracles. It's a good name.
1: Yeah, it's beautiful. And it's true. I mean, you hear about lightning in a bottle, and I'd experienced it to an extent before, or I thought I had, but I mean, nothing like this. It was all just very, serendipitous and perfect. Yeah.
0: Well, we've heard two singles from the new album so far, the Forgiveness and Needing Love. One of the lines that jumped out at me was you singing, how do you get some rest on a bed of nails? That's quite an image, isn't it?
1: It is, yeah. So that's a song that's out of Forgiveness. And, you know, when you're collaborating, you know, particularly on an album, you know, some songs will be more person A's idea, some songs will be more person B's idea. I mean, that was a song that Guy brought in, which we both then worked on, you know, and I wrote lyrics to, and, you know, I wrote the bridge for it. So it's definitely my song as well. But there was a lot of that coming in. So he's, you know, and that's a really beautiful thing with any work, but collaborating as well. I mean, he's writing that from a place of wanting forgiveness for something. And, you know, I think we can all relate to that.
0: Absolutely.
1: I mean, if you don't have any regrets, or if you don't think that you need forgiveness for something, I mean, you're probably a sociopath, you know what I mean?
0: You're probably lying to yourself.
1: So, you know, we can all relate to that. But I also, so I certainly sing it from that perspective, but I also sing it from the perspective of finding forgiveness
0: yeah.
1: as well,
0: yeah.
1: you know,
0: because
1: it's a beautiful thing, whether it's for yourself or someone else, you know, being able to really get to a place where everyone's been hurt as well, you know, everyone can relate to that, and being able to get to a place where you're okay and you can have peace for a situation or a person or whatever it is, you know, that's a nice place to get to in your life.
0: Which almost refers to that second single, Needing Love, as well. We all need love.
1: Yeah, well, that's it. Love rules, man.
0: Yeah, you know, absolutely.
1: That's all it is. I mean, that's the only thing.
0: What other songs on the new album, Dan, are you kind of expecting to become, are you hoping will become hits? Are there other potential singles there that you're looking forward to being released?
1: Yeah, I mean, I'm looking forward to all of it. I mean, I think it's all very beautiful. You know, there's nothing in there that couldn't be a single. I mean, you know, mm-hmm. I can't afford to release every song as a single or else I would, you know. Yeah. If I could make a clip and if I could, you know, run a PR campaign for all 10 songs, if I could afford that, I mean, I would. But, you know, we're doing it for 5 songs, so it's not too bad, you know. But you know, I think they could all be hits. But that's my, I write music that I want to listen to, so obviously it's to my taste. You know what I mean? But
0: yeah.
1: I mean, I would love it to be a hit, and I would love it to do well, or a song to do well. As I've mentioned, I'm a father, and you know, I have responsibilities, and I've got bills like everyone else. And you know, I think I've more than paid my dues in this industry, and I find myself in a really beautiful place right now, where I'm fulfilling my artistic identity by working with someone at Guy's level, and for him to validate me and say that we are at the same level. And
0: that's great.
1: You know, he said things like, you know, I'm at the same level as Tina Turner, and you know, that's something that I have felt, you know, throughout my career. And I think Australia has a hard time accepting that about our own. You know, certainly has with me.
0: Yeah.
1: You know, I'll just say that.
0: But
1: you know, I've always known it, and to have it from the horse's mouth with someone like Guy at his level, that's really gone a long way for me. Whether that translates into me being able to, I mean, the last album I did, I mean, I bought a fridge and a couch, you know what I mean? That's what I was able to do with the last cycle. You know, so whether it translates into the kind of cycle where I can actually really put down some intergenerational security, we shall see. I mean, that's what I want. I think that's what everybody wants for their work. You know, I think it definitely deserves it, and I think it's definitely, I think it's as good as anything that's ever been made. It's certainly better than anything that I've ever made. But I've made some beautiful stuff too. But I mean, we'll see. You know, we'll see.
0: Well, you're going to be out very shortly now, touring some of this around, and you're doing some solo shows. How does that change, if it does at all, the music to present solo rather than to have a band behind you in that? It's pretty raw and vulnerable to be doing things solo, isn't it?
1: It is, but you know, I really like it. That's the thing with a great song, you know. I think a great song done well can be done. You know, we mentioned the Opera House. It was a full band and a big show and a huge audience, you know, and I'll be doing the same songs on this little run that I'm doing soon, you know, obviously much on much smaller stages and just with myself. I've been in front of symphony orchestras, you know, I'll be doing the same songs that I've done with symphony orchestras. I think if the song is good enough and if it's performed well enough, then it doesn't really make a difference, you know. I think the song should stand up, you know, and I definitely feel like they do, you know, and I enjoy singing solo, yeah.
0: Well, you're going to be here in Bellingen on Friday, September 11th. Then you're going down to Eltham at the hotel down there for the 13th of September, and you got other things lined up for well after that. I look forward to hearing the full album when it's released here, and I look forward to seeing you and catching up with you when you perform here in Bellingen very shortly. Dan Sultan, thanks so much.
1: It's been great to catch up.
0: Thanks so much for your time today. Much respect, and look forward to it all.
1: Thank you. See ya.

0: Kimberly Calling goes all the way back to 2014 from the album Blackbird. Once again, that's Mr. Dan Sultan. And thanks to him for that chat. I hope you enjoyed listening to it. And I'm going to finish up the show this week with some sounds from South Africa from the young saxophonist, Mr. Linda Sikakani. That's S-I-K-H-A-K-H-A-N-E, Sikakani. And his first name is Linda, which is a popular male name in South Africa, and comes from his new album, simply called Linda, on the great jazz label Blue Note. And this is a track called Abalimi. It features the South African vocalist Phila Dlosi. But on the sax, Linda Sikakani, right here in the Tiki Lounge.
1: Isibo bonke abamkhonzayo. Nkulunkulu wamakhosi lesizwe sonke. 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Kwadala nguwe. Makube khona ukukhanya.

And that is all the time we've got for this edition of the Tiki Lounge Remix. I do hope you enjoyed the sounds that you heard. The program, of course, is produced in the studios of 2BBB FM in Bellingen, New South Wales. 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My name is Seth Jordan. 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
1: Just getting it going in Bellington was really a big job.
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1: I'm here at the Bellingen Readers Writers Festival 2023, Kristen from 2 Triple B, and I'm here with Jenny Farrens, and she has been a part of a fantastic dance performance today. The girls have performed here. So Jenny, do you want to introduce yourself and maybe just tell me a little bit more about the dance group?
2: So, Jenny Farrens, I'm a Wiradjuri woman. I work with these kids. I work at Bellingen High School generally, but also outside of the school on cultural programs. So we started this dance group probably 2.5 years ago, 3 years ago. We've been doing a lot of dance with kids from Bellingen High and other schools in the area, in the Nambucca Valley, since probably 2018, I guess. And then this group, mainly just the Bellingen kids, formed about 2 years ago. Yes? Yeah.
1: So the kids in the group, in terms of like their cultural connection and coming into dancing, is that something that some of the kids maybe haven't had before and engaging with culture?
2: Yeah, they all engage somewhat at school, but the dance group is the way they engage the most, I suppose, and that it's really important to them, their cultural connection, you know, and that's the way they are finding themselves in through culture, yeah.
1: So we're on Goombangia land, and obviously we have kids possibly from all kinds of First Nations countries that they're here from. So coming in as young people, being on country, but maybe not necessarily from country, how do they, and is the community kind of bringing in the culture here, but the kids kind of different experiences, different backgrounds? What does that look like in terms of kind of developing dances?
2: So, you know, there's not a lot of, we don't have a lot of knowledge of the original Goombangia dances. And so a lot of what we've learned has been through a couple of dance teachers in the area, through Gloria Mercy and Steve Donovan. And Gloria's knowledge is mainly through her NASDA connections. And so that's where we've learnt. We really want to uncover Goombangia dances, and that's what we'd be doing then. But we've added, we've been dancing with Travis Ross over the last couple of years and doing fusion dances. So he's added his hip hop to the dance and contemporary dance, and he's also added discipline for the kids. You know, he's they've become much more professional since dancing with Travis, I guess. And he's incredibly respectful of their culture. He never oversteps and he always asks. So it feels like a good relationship to have between the three teachers.
1: So I noticed that you referenced that fusion. So I saw a kind of traditional dance, things like the pipi dance and the canoe and, you know, picking the berries and things like that. But then that transition into kind of that fun, funky music, but still maintaining that beautiful cultural energy there. So choreography, you know, Gloria, Travers, how do they kind of, you know, bring that together?
2: So, yeah, they talk and work together, but with the dancers as well. So the dancer you just saw them do here, the girls choreographed that themselves from what they've learnt from their teachers, you know. So, and they're very, when they're dancing with Travis, they're very open. Sometimes he'll get them to do something and they'll go, no, that's not culturally right for us. And he always backs off instantly. But they're very determined that everything they do will have a cultural reference, I suppose. Yeah.
1: So I guess, you know, the girls doing choreography as well. So for them, like, how do they get involved? How do they get together and rehearse regularly? How does that kind of work?
2: So sometimes we have, say, 3 weeks ago we had a 3-day dance workshop, so a camp that up at Travis's place, and we had Wakara from Juki Mala come and teach the kids. Jamin Dram, who's from North Queensland. And Kiki, and I'm not sure of Kiki's last name, who's also a dancer from Byron Bay. Those all, and they worked with them, so they've got a new dance coming up that's very different to what they've been doing. We don't have like 1 day a week or anything. Often there's a performance coming up, let's get together and do it. Sometimes in the holidays, school holidays, we'll have a day, dance day, so they can learn a new dance. They get together and practice by themselves anyway. They're always teaching each other and helping each other. It's really lovely.
1: So we had the girls today, but obviously we've got a bigger range of kids. So do you also have boys dancing as part of the group as well?
2: Yes, we've had three boys regularly dancing. So
1: we've got a bigger range of kids. So do you also have boys dancing as part of the group as well?
2: Yes, we've had three boys regularly dancing. So

0: events that the kids have danced at?
1: So they danced at the Landcare State Conference a couple of weeks ago at Anuka, the Memorial Hall opening. There was the Ausgreen Festival here. I can't remember its name. They dance at school fairly regularly. They've danced at the hospital for this. They had a cultural day at Bellingen Hospital. Yeah, almost any event around the place they're being asked to dance at now lately. Yeah.
0: Now, probably the other element, I guess, is we've got the kids here, but what about the wider kind of First Nations community and elders? Is there kind of any engagement there or support as well?
1: Definitely, yeah. Uncle Micklow is always supporting them. Uncle Martin Ballengarry does. Auntie Lisa Kelly is often makes costumes with us. And the kids' parents, of course, are all interested and helpful. And they, I know Uncle Micklow's always bringing along other elders to watch them. Yeah, it's actually, I think they danced here at the, I can't remember what it's called. It was an Ausgreen day. And Uncle Martin was in the audience and he called them over and they all had to say hello and give him a hug before they danced because he's the elder and he wanted them to do that and they loved it. You know?
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0: You are listening to another episode of Celebrate Sounds, a podcast celebrating sounds and music and art and all things creative on the North Coast. Up in the studio in Fairmount today, Ben Lewis, formerly of Bellingen Records or Bello Records. I can't remember what it was called. Was it Bellingen or Bello?
1: Roots Records.
0: Roots, that's right, of course. Yeah. Oh, my goodness.
1: It started as Roots Records and then became Roots Records and Music.
0: Oh, my goodness. Well, that shows you how good of a podcaster I am.
1: Good homework.
0: It's been, No, I just wing it and it usually works out all right, but that was one moment that it didn't, which I'd love to touch on at some point. But yeah, Ben Lewis, formerly of Roots Records, recently of the Big Bonanza and River Sounds, being involved in music. I don't even know what your DJ name is. We were only just talking about that. Do you have a DJ name?
1: No, I don't.
0: You don't have? Oh, well, that's good.
1: No, I've played under some weird ones, but I don't really have one.
0: That's great. No. So a little bit of, your fingers in all the pies, but it's great to have you here. I always love opening the podcast and just getting a bit of a sense of like where creativity, music kind of made its first little mark in your life. So have at it.
1: All right. Thanks, Josh. So I grew up on the Gold Coast in my younger years and grew up in a pretty unique kind of environment where I didn't live in a normal street in a neighbourhood until I was about 14.
0: What do you mean a normal street?
1: I grew up in pubs.
0: Oh, okay.
1: Literally on site in pubs. Yeah, so my old man was a publican.
0: Right.
1: So he was a restaurateur, a publican, and then ran nightclubs. I grew up in that environment.
0: So there's the beginning of the story there.
1: Yeah, 100%. So like from a really young age on the Gold Coast, Dad ran this place called the Broadbeach International Hotel, which is currently where in the Broadbeach Mall is, and there's the Oasis Shopping Village. That all used to be this old, one of the most unique original hotels on the Gold Coast.
0: Right.
1: So Dad ran that and he came from King's Cross before that and was part of the whole vibe down there with the showgirls and ran this place called the Bourbon and Beef Steakhouse and big American kind of culture in the early 70s. And he brought a lot of that stuff to the Gold Coast. So a lot of that early sort of glitz and glamour and kind of
0: Party vibe.
1: Yeah. Man. Yeah, innovation in the hospitality scene came through my dad.
0: That's amazing.
1: Yeah. So I grew up in an environment with showgirls and club stage stuff. And, you know, there's this photo of my brother and I. I was on the front cover of Gold Coast Weekly, this entertainment magazine, when I was, I think, about five. And I'm sitting on the knee of this showgirl all dressed up in this, you know, amazing clothing with just in a bikini, you know. And so it was a very
0: enlightening childhood.
1: Yeah,
0: it sounds,
1: but
0: like
1: also fun and and kind of adult.
0: Yeah,
1: it was a very, very adult environment from a really young age. And so that, I guess that was fairly unique. And that continued after the Gold Coast when we moved into high school and into Brisbane. And Dad, he just lost a lot of money, tried a lot of things. But one thing he did do, he was an innovator. Mm. And he opened up some nightclubs in Brisbane and did some crazy stuff. And I guess I really think that's where it all came from in the beginning, my interest in music, in show business, in the industry. And I didn't know it at the time, just what it was, you know. Didn't have neighbours, just my brother and I. On a Saturday morning, we didn't go to the park. We went to the public bar and tried to find money in underneath the bar, you know, on the ground, and you know, flick cigarette butts away and pick up 20-cent pieces.
0: Yes,
1: you know, doing that kind of stuff. So it was a bit different, I think, my upbringing.
0: That's really cool, and like you know, obviously having known you for quite a few years now, and seeing sort of the iterations where you've been dabbling with music and all that, it kind of makes a bit of sense too, like. You know, you got a bit of business now, so you're really good at like the admin side of running stuff, but you also have this passion for actually just music and the scene as well. Yeah, I imagine that like growing up in that, it's like you're seeing your dad have that entrepreneurial kind of spirit and do these things, but not in like a full kind of white collar environment, but actually like a party, a vibe, a culture kind of vibe.
1: 100%. So he didn't have money, that you didn't come from money and didn't end up with money, you know, but what he had was ideas.
0: Yeah.
1: More than anything, and I think that's what he's remembered as, in that he was a little bit of an icon in Brisbane and Gold Coast in that scene for a while. And
0: it's pretty cool.
1: Yeah, and he's definitely remembered as an innovator in ideas, and there's no doubt that that's, without any kind of you know, passing on from father to son, because he didn't do that stuff. He wasn't, you know, he was a little bit absent around that sort of stuff. But just from me being there and not even realizing at the time, but it definitely, it's rubbed off on me, or sure. It's just in my blood.
0: Yeah.
1: So I've got that kind of same entrepreneurial spirit. I kind of think in the way my mind works is quite creative.
0: Mm.
1: But as you say, there's that other side of it that can do the kind of business side as well.
0: Yeah. It's a really rare thing, I think, you know, at least in the you know, strictly artist kind of community, a lot of the musicians that I deal with, they've obviously got the creative, the ideas and all that sort of, but like the power to have that administrative business aspect to, you know, what you're doing is so powerful, because like how many people just get ruled out of doing anything because they just don't know where to go, what to say, all that sort of stuff.
1: Yeah, I don't know. I just think it's a different role again, you know, like, because I'm not a deep creative. Like I'm not,
0: sure,
1: you know, I'm not an artist, and I'm not, you know, like yourself who can write beautiful tracks and create albums and, you know, entertain people on a stage. You know, that's not my forte, but there's an element of that creativity, and I have a real big passion for what the likes of real artists can do. And somehow having the synergy to be able to bring that together with the other aspect of it, which is the real world where, you know, right or wrong, unfortunately, there is an element of that business side that has to, you know, meet with the creative to then have those outputs.
0: Absolutely.
1: So I guess I just have a different skill set a little bit.
0: But you're an enabler too. That's the whole thing, like, because you're in that space where you're able to bring creatives into a place where it's like, okay, I'm creating festivals, or I'm booking gigs, or I've got, you know, this record source. And that's sort of what I was alluding to. Like, you're in this beautiful place where artists actually need people like you, promoters and that sort of thing, because otherwise we don't know what the hell we're doing.
1: Well, neither did I.
0: Well, it's good to know.
1: Yeah. Thanks, man. Yeah, it feels good to be in that position. It's a tricky one.
0: Yeah, of course.
1: Because you have to please a lot of people, you know, and you don't want to let people down, and you have to be open to all, you know, lots of things. But man, I enjoy it. I guess, you know, back to my original journey, like I kind of went from that upbringing in that environment of entertainment and hospitality and the fringes within all of that, there was music.
0: Yeah.
1: To then as a late teen starting to discover music for myself.
0: Sure.
1: And that's where it really grew.
0: How did that start for you? Like, was it instruments or listening to tunes? Like, what were those catalysts?
1: I reckon a lot of friends and people influencing me at that time. So I moved to Brisbane and I was about 14 and I had to get a bus to school, and I didn't know anyone. New school, moved to Brisbane from the Gold Coast, and sat next to this fella named Joe, and he was just like, just out there kid and rude and, you know, an anarchist. And he introduced me to different shit.
0: Yeah,
1: so
0: cool.
1: He introduced me to some, you know, early kind of ska music.
0: Yeah.
1: And then into early hip hop as well. And it just led from there to my own discoveries. So I was like sharing cassettes, you know, of NWA and
0: the
1: Specials. And
0: that's one thing that, like, I mean, I guess like Spotify to try and tries to do its best with, like, you know, collaborative playlists, but like one thing that I feel like our kids' generation will miss out on is the beauty in like handing someone a dubbed cassette that 100%. You've just gone, here are all my favorite songs, you know?
1: Yeah, and such a discovery, because you get this cassette and it might have something written on it, you know, it was like whatever, by a mate or a brother or whatever, and you know, you put it in. Maybe you know what it is because it's been a recording of a complete album and go, cool, I've got a bootleg copy here of an album, that's sick. But if someone's actually put together a cassette of their own tracks that they're into.
0: Mixtape?
1: Yeah. And the old mixtape. Yeah. And then you discover that. It's so cool. You know, I used to love that. Anyway, so that then led from me to discovering like 4ZZZ independent radio in Brisbane, which then led me to discovering underground gigs in Brisbane, and you know, most of my mates, I had a kind of mixed bag of friends where some were right into rugby and sport, and they were listening to much different music to this other crew I was discovering. And anyway, with this other crew, we discovered live music, and That became a massive passion for me. I'd just go to every gig in Brisbane, you know, like early days before Regurgitator were playing at a uni or something, and they weren't anyone. Those back in those early days and Resin Dogs, and that period there and of my life from probably say 16 to about 23, absolutely formulated my passion for live music.
0: Yeah, it's incredible. Were you playing at the time?
1: No. Just a fan. Absolute fan.
0: Yeah, I love that because, you know, there's people that come up at gigs and that sort of thing and they'll say something really appreciative. And my first inclination is like, oh, do you play? And, of course, sometimes they do. And so, yeah, we have a discussion about, you know, guitars or whatever they play. But there is something really magical about people who don't play, who have that affinity for music. And like I was saying, you know, as a promoter, of course, but we need more people like that who are able to be like not necessarily playing, but just music connoisseurs and appreciators. And you being one of them, it's obviously led you to a whole bunch of different places.
1: Yeah, I did. It led me to doing some production stuff.
0: Yeah.
1: Like, so at that point in time, it was very much just about being a music nerd and going to gigs. Like, I'd digest the street magazines. You know, that was my thing as well. Like, I just wanted to know everything, what was going on in Brisbane and that scene. But my brother was DJing at the time and he's doing some really interesting stuff around underground outdoor rave parties around the outskirts of Brizzy. And so through him, got kind of a love for electronic music, got myself a dodgy old computer. You're talking like, what year would have this been? I don't know, 98?
0: Yeah, you know, right. Also, so when computers were not...
1: They're like, it was a brick. It's huge, this thing. And got some really early software. I think I was using Acid. I think it was
0: Acid. Yeah, so good.
1: So anyway, started...
0: That's what I learned on as well.
1: Yeah, started delving into some electronic production, just loops and samples and stuff, nothing too deep, but that was really fun. And I guess that kind of gave me some more insight into sounds and more in that creative space. Sure. Yeah, man, but that was all the start. That was the start, yeah.

0: You are listening to another episode of Celebrate Sounds, a podcast celebrating sounds and music and art and all things creative on the North Coast. Up in the studio in Fairmount today, Ben Lewis, formerly of Bellingen Records or Bello Records. I can't remember what it was called. Was it Bellingen or Bello?
1: Roots Records.
0: Roots, that's right, of course. Yeah. Oh, my goodness.
1: It started as Roots Records and then became Roots Records and Music.
0: Oh, my goodness. Well, that shows you how good of a podcaster I am. It's interesting now, like, thinking about a record store.
1: Yeah.
0: Because, so we're talking about, so I'm assuming roughly, you're talking about 2009, so roughly what, 2009, 2010, you're coming down here?
1: We came in the end of, we came in December 2009.
0: Yep.
1: And opened up Roots Records in, like, midway through 2010.
0: Yeah, so about 6 months or so. Yeah. It's interesting now, like, I'm just curious how you feel about, like, something that, like, what are we in, 2024? So 14 years ago was, like, this thing, like, you could go in, you could buy albums, you could, and of course, like, Apple Music had started by then, and I don't even know if Spotify was
1: No Spotify.
0: But in 14 years, how, like, the experience of going into a record store and looking through records and seeing some stuff that you know and finding some stuff that you don't know and, you know, talking about music, like, it's pretty different.
1: Dude, it's so different. And it's a bit sad, to be honest.
0: Yeah, yeah, totally.
1: Like, back in the Brisbane days, record stores for our crew were everything.
0: Yeah.
1: It was CDs mostly back then.
0: Yeah.
1: And then you'd just go in and be like, you'd pick up this one. It's like, oh, what is that? And it's got this great album cover and you might not know it, but you might, you know, you could explore, you could pull out that artwork and you could read into the liner notes and you could see who was playing and even that creativity through that part of the process, not just the music.
0: And yeah, it's, totally. It's, the whole package.
1: And then the community in a shop like that as well.
0: Yeah.
1: And so I think, and that was way back, that's the 90s. And then when we were doing it in 2010 when we started, initially it kind of had that. CDs were still just a thing.
0: Yeah.
1: They were just starting to slip out, but they were still a thing. Like, I remember it was such a trip. Like, when, you know, I've never had a small business before.
0: Mm.
1: So to kind of even think about how do you start that? Like, how do you, what do you have to do? Do I have to get approvals? What, I don't know.
0: Yeah, totally. If you don't know, you don't know.
1: Where do you buy CDs? Like, where do you buy guitar strings?
0: Yeah.
1: You know, where do you buy this stuff?
0: Yeah, 100%.
1: And my very first bulk order, bizarrely, could have ordered in Australia, but the largest at that time supplier or distributor of packaged music, so, you know, CDs, vinyl and everything, was a mob called Super D in America.
0: Mm.
1: And I did a $22,000 order on CDs out of America. And I like hit the bank transfer and I'm like, is this shit even going to arrive?
0: Yeah.
1: Actually, driving here today to your studio in Fernmount actually really reminded me of that first order, because our very first house we lived in, actually, sorry, our first house was Kenny Close.
0: Where we used to be, right? Yep.
1: Our second house was, as soon as you come off Waterfall Way into Fernmount there, mm-hmm. it's like the second house on the right, this blue home.
0: Yeah, I think it's an old cottage, right?
1: Yeah. And the order was delivered there and it's like boxes and boxes and boxes of CDs. And it was just crazy. And then,
0: was it overwhelming? That seems like a pretty big deal.
1: It was so overwhelming because we had to also then, we had took the CDs out of the CD covers and put them in sleeves and you had to label the sleeves. And there was a lot of work to it, but it was overwhelming. Like, Vic was great. She just rolled with it. She said, you know, give it a go, Ben.
0: Yeah.
1: I'm behind you.
0: How cool.
1: But really, we had no idea what we're doing.
0: Yeah.
1: And anyway, the shop itself, whilst that order was coming, we're doing the fit out in there. And I finally remember taking all of that stock and putting it into the CD boxes, the shelves in the shop, and got some local people to help with all of that and like paid roles and stuff. And it started to feel really cool. It started to feel really good. And it for a period of time there, it was a beautiful space.
0: It was great. I remember it was like, because I think at that point Vic had something going on for a few years before, as in, not, it wasn't a record store, but just like for guitar strings and stuff. And that had totally stopped.
1: Yeah.
0: So it was nice to actually be able to be in Bellingen and go and buy some leads if you need and some strings and have a look at the records, like, you know.
1: Yeah.
0: It was a really cool thing from Bella, but, you know, obviously it's a hard sell when, as that starts progressing, all of a sudden digital music starting to come up, you know.
1: Yeah, it made a massive impact. And that's why we went from being Roots Records to then Roots Records and Music.
0: Yeah.
1: And we started to bring instruments in.
0: Yeah, that's right.
1: Because the CDs were just becoming
0: a little bit obsolete.
1: Yeah. That was still a thing, and particularly at Christmas time, and they're just like still little gifts.
0: Yeah,
1: and,
0: sure.
1: But, you know, that kind of people just, I don't know if you were like me, but back in the day, that anytime I had a spare $25, I'd be buying a CD.
0: Yeah, yeah.
1: And that just wasn't.
0: I'd spend hundreds and hundreds, hundreds of dollars every year on albums.
1: Yeah, I'd be payday, and I'm like, oh, I've got to go and get some new music.
0: Yeah, yeah.
1: Because you couldn't get it otherwise, right?
0: Yeah, yeah.
1: You had radio or you had to go and buy it.
0: The great thing for me, particularly when I started playing live music, was it was all tax deductible.
1: Yeah.
0: I'm like, yes, cool. I can get more albums.
1: Roots, one thing it really did for me is it made me so, I guess, known in the community but also get to know the community.
0: Yeah, it's a great entry point.
1: I mean, dude, like
0: music.
1: People would just come in there and talk.
0: Yeah.
1: And talk and talk. And sometimes it was like, oh, come on, you know, I've got to do some work here. But it was, we really got to know Brett Bellinge and, you know, super well. And it was also where I started doing events.
0: I remember you did little concerts in there.
1: Yeah, did some little in-store stuff.
0: Jack Cardi.
1: Yeah, Jack Cardi played. A Canadian folk singer who was doing Woodford Folk Festival coming through.
0: Yeah.
1: Old Man Ludeke, he played.
0: Yeah, cool.
1: Bill Chambers played in there. The Mid-North played a few times.
0: Yeah.
1: Sid Air, back in the day. They full five-piece band played in there.
0: I love that. I was running the open mic at that time when they were coming through, and I was like, these guys, good energy.
1: Good. They're good. In International Record Store Day, that was when we did a lot of the stuff, but we'd do in-store DJs as well. So,
0: yeah, cool.
1: You know, Noodles and Jollism, you know, they came and played. And for such a small space, but it just felt great. We had these little, you know, things where you know, artists were performing in there. So that was cool. So we tried hard. We tried really hard to make it more than just a bricks and mortar shop, you know.
0: Yeah.
1: We wanted it to be special for us and special for the community.
0: It sounds almost like, you know, what you were looking for, you started creating, because you're talking about, like, you wanting that alternative culture, like, you know, something creative. And, of course, you come in here and Bellingen has that in spades, but really tapping in and creating a little almost subculture underneath the whole thing. Not that it was like a complete movement, but, yeah, you know what I mean?
1: Yeah, listen, it was sort of born out of necessity a little bit because I needed a job, right?
0: Yeah.
1: And so I'm like, well, what do I want to do? You know, and this was when I kind of reached this point of going, well, I think my happiness is going to be found in something to do with the music industry, events, and because I've sort of now, after the newspaper experience, gained these business skills, perhaps looping that in, and as along with that, and just as strong as all of that, is actually that this ongoing desire for me to, I guess, forge my own destiny.
0: Yeah, that's really cool.
1: So I don't really like working for the man, you know.
0: I hear you.
1: But
0: it's a necessary evil sometimes.
1: Yeah, dude, it is. You know, we need everything. We need the IGA to be open. We need teachers. We need nurses. We need banks. So there's all these roles and they're all necessities. And there's lots of people who love their jobs and that's awesome.
0: Yeah.
1: And I respect all of that. But for myself personally, I struggle with it a bit, to be honest. Like I've always kind of struggled with that. I just, for whatever reason, I think it comes back to my dad.
0: Yeah.
1: With his kind of desire to be this entrepreneurial guy in the hospitality sector. That it's just so deep rooted in me. I can't be settled unless I kind of feel like I've achieved that. And I still feel like I haven't quite achieved that. And that's why I'm still working on my own projects and stuff.
0: That's the fire in you, man. That's a good thing.
1: Yeah.
0: You don't want to get to, you know, like your twilight years and be thinking, I didn't really give those things that I really knew I wanted to do a go.
1: I'm not happy or settled if I'm not trying, I think, to achieve that.
0: Do you find that it's like it's both in the process of like doing, but also the newness of like learning and the new experiences that are coming with like different events and that sort of thing? Like that's the thing that makes it interesting and all that?
1: Yeah. It's partly as well that this sounds so cheesy, but I'm an ideas guy.
0: Yeah.
1: All right. It's actually pretty cheesy, but that newness and that learning is just kind of how my brain works. And like an example, when we had the shop, when I knew CDs were going to be going like gone, that was a revenue source that was soon to be totally gone from our business. I'm like, well, how do I replace that? What do I do? And it was at that stage where online shopping, it was just starting to go pick up, right? We used to get people come in the shop, they try out an amp and they're like, oh, they really like it. Yeah, cool. And then they go away and they buy it online. And we're like, fuck, okay, this is a thing now. So this is a thing we either got to get into.
0: Yeah.
1: So I came up with an idea. One of our biggest selling products in the shop, I'll ask you, what do you reckon one of our biggest selling products in the shop was?
0: Recorders?
1: Dude, no. Close.
0: What was it?
1: What's the other instrument that's now in all primary schools?
0: I don't even know. I just
1: ukuleles,
0: think
1: right?
0: Okay, yeah, perfect. Yeah. Much better than recorders.
1: Better than recorders, but it was like, man, everyone's buying ukuleles and not just, you know, your coloured ones that are crap that the kids are playing, but there's lots of people who have some kind of an interest in music but feel like it's too late to maybe pick up the guitar or whatever. And
0: ukulele is such a beautiful, quite easy instrument to learn.
1: And so we would sell a lot of them through the store.
0: Yeah.
1: I'm like, maybe I'll just check out online and see what, you know, what's the competition. And this is, again, like in probably this stage was 2012.
0: Mm.
1: And there really wasn't a lot of online – well, there actually wasn't a dedicated online ukulele shop.
0: Yeah.
1: There was music stores that were selling ukuleles, like the big ones, like Beresfields. And but, yeah, there wasn't a – and so I started up this thing called – what was it called? Uke Shop.
0: Uke Shop.
1: Ukeshop.com.au.
0: Yeah.
1: And then what I did is and I'm just learning, like this, go back to this conversation about learning as you go and, you know, evolving and whatever. And so I've kind of, I learned how to build a website.
0: Yeah.
1: And then kind of learned how to use Google AdWords. I also learned that you could build a website that had as many products as you want on there. It doesn't necessarily mean you have to have all those products in your stock.
0: Right.
1: So
0: cheeky,
1: man. So but I ran into trouble because of this. So when I went live with the website, it had the biggest collection of ukuleles for sale in Australia.
0: Yep.
1: But we only had like, you know, 20 in the shop to sell. We didn't have all these ukuleles in stock. Oh dear. And I had no idea, you know, what would be the outcome of this thing. And so I built the website and then went on to Google AdWords and went, okay, maybe I'll put $50 in and do a paid campaign and see what happens.

0: You are listening to another episode of Celebrate Sounds, a podcast celebrating sounds and music and art and all things creative on the North Coast. Up in the studio in Fermat today, Ben Lewis, formerly of Bellingen Records or Bello Records. I can't remember what it was called. Was it Bellingen or Bello?
1: Roots Records.
0: Roots, that's right, of course. Yeah. Oh, my goodness.
1: And it started as Roots Records and then became Roots Records and Music.
0: Oh, my goodness. Well, that shows you how good of a podcaster I am. We've covered a lot of your story, which is fascinating. It's always nice to know, you know, where people are coming from and hear a little bit about, like, how they got to where they sort of are now. And where we are now is, like, post you doing a couple of really big festivals, River Sounds was incredible, Big Bonanza maybe didn't hit the heights that it needed to hit. And you know, there's also another aspect of your career that we didn't talk about, which is starting booking music, and you can touch on that as well. But I'm interested to hear, like, you know, 2 years post-River Sounds, which was by all accounts, for a pilot, like, first was a great festival. You know, I was there the whole weekend. It was fantastic. You know, probably not without its problems, some teething problems that we know about, and that just is just part of life, and that's okay. But you did kind of go MIA for a little bit. I feel like I didn't see you for at least 12 months. Take us through kind of, like, you know, you've come out of your Roots Records. That's a few years ago. And then you decide to put on this festival, COVID, et cetera. Like, yeah, how was that whole experience? And maybe just share a little bit of the highlights maybe.
1: I'll just, what I might really just do a real quick overview of how possibly I led to wanting to do these events.
0: And go for it.
1: You mentioned the Fed.
0: Yep.
1: So the back end of Roots Records, I started to get to know the owner of the Federal Hotel really well. Interesting guy, loves his music. And he asked whether I would be interested in taking over the bookings at the pub.
0: Mm.
1: And I'm like, yeah, man, that'd be great. Love this stuff. This is, you know, right up my alley. And just a really brief snapshot on that. When I moved in there and started that role, most of the live music was Coff's sort of pub rock cover bands, a lot of it.
0: Sure.
1: And it was on a schedule where they were performing about once every 4 weeks. And that's all fine, but it kind of really lacked...
0: Not enough rotation.
1: Just lacked diversity I think. And it lacked opportunity it was booked forward for a long period of time and... just lacked opportunity to have perhaps touring bands or other bands. And anyway, so I kind of tried to change things there a little bit, which then led to maybe doing, well, what else could we do differently, which led to a couple of full-day events and Blues Fest.
0: Yeah,
1: and
0: of course.
1: The craft beer event, Brew Day Out. And they were all really successful, like super successful.
0: Yeah.
1: And it kind of led me to start thinking about, I'm all right at this, you know. I think I nail it. Most times I'm nailing this shit, you know, and I'm not perfect by any means, but they're received well. The marketing that was going along with it was really received well.
0: And
1: so then that shit starts to get me thinking about events.
0: Yeah.
1: I noticed an opportunity to come up through Bellingen Council to apply for a reasonable grant, like at back starting all this stuff. It was about 20 grand. And I thought, wow, you know, that's cool. I've got now this kind of background of doing events in Bello. I've did events at Roots Records. At that stage, I'd also done some of my own promoted events at the Memorial Hall. Did a couple of big Tibetan festivals there.
0: Yeah, right.
1: So I applied for this grant, and it was through the after the bushfires in 2019. So it was a bushfire recovery grant, which was to kind of re-stimulate
0: local economies.
1: And got the grant, and my initial plan was for the first event was to do the very first kind of concept of River Sounds in the car park behind the pub.
0: Yeah.
1: The whole car park.
0: Yeah, yeah.
1: And I still love that idea, that in-town kind of idea. And if you're the back of the pub and you look up at the Hammond Wheatley building from the back and you could light it up, and I was going to do down the laneway, which goes down to Swiss Patisserie, so it's going to have the electronic stage at the bottom and have, like, this laneway of DJ stuff. And
0: still a great idea.
1: Yeah, man. Yeah. I still would really like to do it.
0: Yeah.
1: There's some challenges in there with logistics with trucks and IGA and, you know, stuff like that. But
0: yeah,
1: I think it'd be really cool.
0: Well, it'd almost be it's a little bit of a throwback to when a little bit different, but when the jazz festival used to block off the main street and then sometimes Church Street. I think it's doable.
1: Yeah. Well, there's something similar coming up soon with Tirana Festival.
0: Yeah, I know it's happening, but I wasn't sure.
1: So they got some funding through, it's actually auspiced through Ballingen Shire Council, but it's come via Transport for New South Wales, where it's about blocking off the street.
0: I know. Yeah, well, there you go.
1: And so I'm pretty sure Salvatore, who is, running the Tirana Festival, he's blocking off Church Street.
0: Yeah, cool.
1: Which should be super cool.
0: Hasn't been done for years, I don't think, but yeah, it was always a good vibe. You go in, I mean, Church Street's got a good vibe anyway with all the cafes and that, and then you go around to the Fed and the brewery when it was open and hopefully when it's open again.
1: All right, so moving on from there, right? So I couldn't end up doing the festival in the car park because of those logistical concerns from a couple of businesses there. So then I'm like, okay, well, I've got this grant. I've got to, still go for it, and decided to go and do it at the showgrounds.
0: Yep.
1: And so my original planning was around an event with a $20,000 budget, which, as you know, like, it sounds good, but like the venue hire alone there is, that's a third of it.
0: Yeah.
1: And then throw a PA on top of that, and, it's just gone.
0: Yeah, half of it's gone before you even probably book an artist.
1: Yes, absolutely. And then you're talking really small scale kind of event. And then COVID came.
0: Yeah.
1: And so I was kind of like deep into planning a bit, and COVID came along. And along with COVID, the one kind of positive with COVID was more grants came.
0: Yeah, and more time maybe too.
1: More time. Yeah, man. So more time, more grants. And then it meant that I could evolve. And so River Sounds evolved from
0: being. Can I ask initially what were you like? Because, we know what River Sounds was for that first one, but what was it going to be on that $20,000 scale? Like, pretty low key.
1: Pretty local.
0: Yeah,
1: pretty local.
0: Similar to, what was the one that they did a few years ago? They had the Lantern Festival or something.
1: Oh, that was called River Festival.
0: River Festival, that's right.
1: Probably into, maybe a bit similar to that in scale.
0: Yeah, size wise, that's all.
1: I wanted to try
0: and
1: land at least one. A kind of name. It's so hard. The fees at a tier one artist level it's just
0: it's crazy,
1: man. Like, it's something I don't ever begrudge artists the money that they earn. I think, when your time's in the sun, you take what you can get, 100%. Absolutely. But it is a bit out of whack, and it's actually driven mostly by the booking agents. It's not driven by the artists.
0: Right.
1: That's a whole other conversation. Like, I think it actually needs to be disrupted a bit, to be honest, around the booking agents and the monopoly that they have in the industry. I actually think that they're the kind of elephant in the room around the main reason why a lot of festivals are being cancelled at the moment.
0: Yeah.
1: I actually think that a lot of that falls back onto booking agents.
0: Yeah, that's interesting. I mean, like, I've had my own experiences with booking agents and my own experiences with big artists and having supported a few in my time and knowing what they got paid compared to what I got paid. And, this is like high level. Like, we did a cover gig supporting Guy Sebastian once.
1: Oh, yeah.
0: It's fantastic.
1: Yeah, cool.
0: He played a half an hour set, $23,000.
1: Man, it's crazy.
0: And I was, you're right. And this wasn't even booking. This is just a corporate, a corporate event. And, but I'm like, man, he's a star. Yeah. Like, it's same sort of thing. You're like, well, wouldn't it be nice to be even just getting a bit more of his fee? But the whole thing, and it's interesting, the booking agents seem to be a bit of the gatekeeper, kind of like holding a lot of stuff up. And I don't know how much more you want to say about that, but it definitely needs to be disrupted.
1: Yeah, I just think the model needs to be more transparent.
0: Yeah.
1: Like, because so most, if you relate, and I don't take this the wrong way, I don't want to relate an artist to a product, right?
0: Sure.
1: I don't want to do that. But let's just say in terms of, a transaction. Which is what I tend to do when I'm booking. It's kind of like it's a transactional process.
0: Yeah.
1: And in most cases, when I'm doing my transactions for temporary fencing or for a stage or for staff for a bar or whatever it is, there's just a value there. It's a price.
0: Yeah.
1: They're like, well, your PA is going to be what the dude quoted. You can go to other PA operators and get their quotes, and you can get some of this transparency, and you kind of know what it is.
0: Yeah.
1: With the booking agents, you just have no idea.
0: Yeah.
1: It's all like behind closed doors. I could talk about it for ages. I just think that the models probably needs to be changed, more transparent. And I do think that potentially they need to be more considerate of regional events as well, so that regions don't miss out on opportunities to see, you know, profile artists.
0: Do you think too, like, there needs to be, and we had this conversation quite a bit, but there needs to be an open dialogue around the value for businesses as opposed to what the artists or the booking agents maybe value as like, this is the value that we bring. You know, you're talking about really big money sometimes. And of course, if there's 100,000 people there and you're like, yep, okay, no worries. But like, okay, it's a pilot, you know, we're just starting out. And I think about it even with the pubs and the clubs and the restaurants and stuff. And it's like, of course, an artist can go, I'm worth this much, but it's not. It's so subjective across the board. Like it's like if you're playing in a restaurant or if you're playing at a corporate event, it's all different. You know what I mean?
1: Yeah, I totally
0: and
1: just agree.
0: And that's the problem with the how we value creativity, because it's also there's got to be some kind of monetary return.
1: Yep. I mean, I want artists to earn as much as they can because it doesn't last forever.
0: That's true.
1: But I just to think with the booking agents, what I think would really work if there was some kind of formula where they could say, okay, the artist's value is X.
0: Yep.
1: And we believe that because of that value, then this formula equates to selling X amount of tickets.
0: Sure. Yeah.
1: Now that there's gonna be, it's gonna be
0: it's
1: gonna
0: differentiate a bit.
1: Some differences there, of course, with weather or size of community or whatever. But that'd be a good starting point.
0: Sure.
1: Because then the agent can say to me, well, this is why we valued him at that level.
0: Yeah.
1: Or her or whoever, you know.
0: And they can probably go, hey, they played at this festival, and when they're announced, they're selling certain tickets, like that kind of, or these shows. Yeah, you're right. Like, it's just like, it's like if you go to buy a business and you look at the books kind of thing, you know what I mean?
1: Yeah.
0: Okay, this makes sense to me.
1: Yeah. All right, I'll ask you a quick question. So you're Tame Impala?
0: Yeah.
1: How much do you reckon it would cost a book then to perform?
0: Well, I know that it cost rolling sets $50,000 to book the Hilltop Hoods. So I'm going to say, let's ballpark, maybe 60 to 80. Dude. Am I way short?
1: You're way short.
0: Really?
1: They're 1.5 million.
0: What?
1: That's, I got the, I said I was quoted.
0: And of course, when they're, you know, if they're playing huge shows and, I don't know, but like,
1: So he does stadium gigs, right? So
0: he's just the top
1: 20,000 stadium, 30,000 stadium, the headline at Coachella.
0: Yeah, I kind of maybe.
1: But like, how's that?
0: That's so ridiculous. It's crazy.

0: You are listening to another episode of Celebrate Sounds, a podcast celebrating sounds and music and art and all things creative on the North Coast. Up in the studio in Fairmount today, Ben Lewis, formerly of Bellingen Records or Bello Records. I can't remember what it was called. Was it Bellingen or Bello?
1: Roots Records.
0: Roots, that's right, of course. Yeah. Oh, my goodness.
1: It started as Roots Records and then became Roots Records and Music.
0: Oh, my goodness. Well, that shows you how good of a podcaster I am.
1: So River Sounds got some extra funding and then enabled me to book more higher profile artists. You know, you talk about artist fees, which is, you know. So I was really building a lineup, programming, curating a lineup is a really tricky thing to do. What I like, you might not like.
0: Yeah.
1: What I like, the community might hate.
0: Yeah.
1: So you have to do things. What I've learned actually is my own experience. I'm going to do things on what I think is right, based on my gut feel.
0: Sure.
1: Which is, I don't know, that's not a good science, but.
0: Not an exact science. I think it's a good science, but just maybe not an exact science.
1: No, it's hard. It's hard. But I felt like with the River Sounds lineup, I actually think I nailed it. I think I got really good in the end. I think Baker Boy was a really, really fantastic inclusion. Yep. I think Regurgitator was a great inclusion. And then I just scored bands at the time who were just starting on Triple J, like the Lazy Eyes and the Terrys.
0: Yeah.
1: And these bands and then had some couple of older ones in there and Butterfingers.
0: Yeah,
1: and,
0: yeah. They were great.
1: Another First Nations rapper, Dallas Woods, who was kind of moving up as well. And it just timed well. And then COVID, I had to postpone in the end 3 times.
0: Yeah. So initially it was going to be 2020?
1: 2021.
0: 2021. And then then you went from what, like the 2021 spring or something?
1: Oh, I've got to remember now.
0: And then I went to January or something?
1: Yeah, we went from, it was going to initially be October 2021.
0: That's right, yeah.
1: And then it became January 2022.
0: La Nina, that was the weather, right?
1: It was still a COVID.
0: Oh, yeah, of course, yeah.
1: Yeah, it was still a...
0: It would have been terrible anyway because like it was so wet.
1: The bizarre one for the original October one was when... ScoMo came out and just shut down the country, right?
0: Yeah,
1: so everything, pubs, everything.
0: Yeah.
1: You know, you would have.
0: I remember, yeah, it was bad
1: man. You know, as a musician, like there's just nothing happening. So that was the first shutdown. In January, it was when they decided to open everything up again.
0: And then
1: COVID just went boom and ramped up. Right, but then they said, oh, no, we've got to close everything down and you can't dance and you can't do this and you can't do that.
0: God, I forgot about all that stuff.
1: Yeah. It's like, you can't dance. Well, if you can't dance, I can't have a festival.
0: Yeah.
1: You can't stand.
0: There were some festivals that went ahead. I don't know if they were in Australia or the States, but they had the sitting thing.
1: Yeah.
0: It just looks so weird.
1: Yeah.
0: So
1: actually, there was one in Australia, Yours and Ours Festival.
0: Yeah.
1: They did it seated and they really went for it. They had a stage that revolved.
0: Yeah, that's cool.
1: And so this circular stage that revolved, so everyone that was seating was able to see it, but still weird.
0: So weird.
1: Yeah.
0: You can't sit there. Like, yeah, sitting and listening to live music in particular, it's just doesn't do it for me.
1: So we've got to August of 2022 and we were finally able to run.
0: Yeah.
1: We had good weather.
0: Beautiful weekend.
1: We extended to run, when I say we, it was kind of me, we, you know, I made a decision. We'll run for 3 days, and it was huge, man.
0: Yeah, yeah.
1: It was a huge undertaking.
0: I remember
1: something I've never done before. Like it was huge.
0: I remember seeing you on the Friday, and you. I was just like, I won't say too much. Just want to say good luck. And then I remember seeing you probably on the Sunday, and I think I gave you a hug, and I was like, just well done. But you looked like you were like. Almost like your body and soul were two different things. You're just like running around, like not just bang, bang, bang. I imagine that weekend would have been hectic.
1: It was hectic.
0: Did you get much sleep?
1: No. You got to keep going.
0: Yeah, yeah.
1: You know, the shit doesn't stop. Like, you know, you get through Friday night and we had a pretty small crew, you know, have a crew of paid people and then, you know, volunteers are awesome, but you can't rely on them to do a lot and that's fine, you know?
0: Yeah.
1: But, you know, bins have got to be emptied. On Saturday morning, I clean the toilets.
0: Wow.
1: Yeah, I'm like mopping shit, picking stuff up and replenishing the bars and, you know, got it ready to go again for Saturday's the biggest day.
0: Yeah.
1: And then Saturday finishes and you got to go again.
0: Oh,
1: Sunday, 3 days was too much, way too much. But, man, it was for a first-time event, and you said it before, it actually was really successful.
0: Yeah.
1: Like it was successful in a monetary sense. it was successful. It exceeded my expectations in numbers.
0: Yeah.
1: So ticket numbers were pretty amazing. Yeah. Like I actually think on the Saturday, we had about 3,500 there on Saturday.
0: Wow.
1: From what I understand, that's as big a day as any of the a single day of a global.
0: Yeah. Well, I remember probably whenever the
1: as big a day as any of the of an, a single day of a global.
0: Yeah. Well, I remember probably

0: say that, you know, from my recollection, and I've been here a long time, you've probably brought a festival that created the most people in Bellingen at one time.
1: Yeah, but
0: pretty crazy. Yeah,
1: it was crazy, and there was some, you know, there was some challenges for sure. Like yeah. there, we had to, some tech challenges before Baker Boy started. And he didn't get on in time. We had challenges opening the gate on the Friday afternoon, which impacted a local band, which really sucked for them.
0: Yeah.
1: But for the most part, you know, it went really, really well. But because of my, I guess, lack of experience, I was peaking, man.
0: Yeah, I was peaking.
1: There was one point on the Saturday night where it just felt like the whole thing was kind of kicking off in terms of looseness. And I said to Pete, who was the site manager, like, man, is this okay? Like, he's really experienced. I said, do I need to shut this down? And he's like, no, breathe, you're okay.
0: Yeah,
1: he made a really good point. He said, you need to feel right now like you're a manager of a really big pub.
0: Yeah.
1: And pubs have issues every Friday night.
0: Sure.
1: That people are drinking, there might be a fight, there might be a whatever, but for the most part, the crowd's awesome.
0: Yeah, yeah.
1: He said, just roll with it. But it was... Yeah, it was. It's a lot of responsibility to have on your shoulders. You know, we had an injury. You know, it was really unfortunate that during Baker Boy's performance, a lady was there with her daughter. They're having a great time, and some dickhead has grabbed a traffic cone off the ground, like the, you know, massive ones. They're really heavy.
0: And
1: just flung this traffic cone up into the air, and this lady, she's just standing there watching Baker Boy at the back of the crowd, and it's landed and fully knocked her unconscious and split her head open. And so, you know, the stuff like that, it's a lot of responsibility to take on.
0: Yeah, because like obviously you can't control individual people, but you've created this space and you want people to come and enjoy it, but also
1: be safe,
0: behave. You know, everyone likes to send it and have a good time, but just like a little bit of like if you feel like you're getting to that point that you want to start picking up cones, probably leave.
1: Yeah, just leave. Yeah.
0: Do everyone a favour.
1: Yeah. But overall, I was super happy, Josh, with River Sounds. And as you know, I went on and did another festival after that called the Big Bonanza in Coffs Harbour. Probably needed to maybe... If I had my time again, I would have done things a lot differently.
0: Yeah.
1: I think
0: you would have spaced them out a bit more?
1: Yeah, I needed more space. Yeah. Like I just went straight in from 3 postponements due to COVID and 2 years of planning and then this big event. And then
0: it probably feels like there's an urgency too, right, like when you're doing that?
1: Well, the problem with grants is you're beholden to them.
0: Yeah.
1: Yeah. So, you know, they're great because they give you the ability to attempt to do things and hopefully be profitable and sustainable. But you're beholden to them around dates, around what you've pitched in there in terms of your plan and all these kinds of things. And so, and you kind of, they don't come around all the time either. So when they're available, if that's what you want to try and achieve, you've got to go for it.
0: Yeah.
1: So, pardon me, I had these deadlines with the Big Bonanza with delivering it to meet the grant deadline. And that's why it was done in a fairly close proximity to after River Sounds had finished.
0: Yeah.
1: Like it's literally dropped River Sounds and straight into it.
0: Yeah, I bet.
1: Yeah. I went too big too. Yeah. I spent way too much money. lost some money.
0: Yeah.
1: And
0: it was probably, I mean, like, you know, grants aside, just generally it was a time where the community just, you know, River Sounds, the turnout was great, but other festivals, like all sorts of things, there just wasn't the numbers, you know?
1: No. It was at the start of cancellations of festivals.
0: Yeah. Post-COVID, like trying to like really reignite the fire, and people are like habitually staying at home economically for economic reasons. They got out of that habit, and then, you put all this, and then maybe too much stuff on just generally.
1: And there was lots on.
0: So much on.
1: COVID came out and then all these... promoters and agencies, they're like, right, we need to start making money again.
0: Yeah.
1: And so there was back-to-back of events. Yeah. And so there was a lot of factors that led to the Big Bonanza not being successful. As far as how the event was delivered and run, it was top-notch.
0: Yeah.
1: Like it was production.
0: Just
1: was
0: not
1: beautiful.
0: The turnout, right?
1: No, I just didn't get the numbers.
0: Yeah.
1: But I learned so much.
0: Yeah.
1: You know, I feel so much better. I guess, better experience

0: from the experience.
1: Sometimes you need to have some humbling moments and some challenges. So you go, because you know, your whole story today is like the passion that you have, the true self, the thing that you really want to do. And you talked about it. You know, I don't think I've done it yet. So, you know, it's not a problem to have a few speed bumps and a few hiccups on the road. It's probably annoying at the time and you're like, ugh. But long term, and, you know, maybe we can quickly segue because we're going a bit over time, but that's cool because it's a great chat. You know, had all that experience, all that passion channeled, and now, you know, River Sounds 25. Tell us a little bit. Give us some.
0: Well, it never left me. Success of River Sounds and the love for Bellingen and my desire to do this locally has just never left me, even though I was torn and hurt and everything after the big bonanza, and I did go into hibernation, I had to pull out and stop for a while. I stopped everything in that industry for a while. River Sounds always stuck with me because it was awesome.
1: Yeah.
0: And I've always wanted to try to make it work and do it again. And so here we are. So I was successful in a small grant. I'm kind of back to square one, man. This initial grant is the same size as my very, very first grant with River Sounds.
1: Yeah, yeah.
0: And so this event will be, unless things change, but at this stage it'll be quite scaled back.
1: Yeah.
0: But still.
1: Probably a nice starting place again too. A little bit less stress for you perhaps.
0: It just needs to be all on budget.
1: Yeah.
0: That's my biggest learning out of everything I've done is that I just need to be so strict with my budget.
1: Sure.
0: So even though I might want to book Tame Impala, obviously I can't, right? You know?
1: Not on a $20,000 grant.
0: Or I can't even book the likes of Baker Boy again.
1: Yeah.
0: You know, he was 45.
1: Yeah.
0: And so a big top 10, it was 30.
1: Yeah, yeah.
0: You know, there's things that like, it costs a lot of money to put on these events.
1: Totally.
0: Know? Big Bonanza costs $500,000 to put on.
1: Yeah. Yeah, huge.
0: They're huge. And so I've learned so much that you don't necessarily need to do that. And we are living in a community with 3,500 people. You know, we're not going to be Splendor in the Grass.
1: Yeah.
0: So, yeah, it's going to be sick, awesome, but a bit scaled back. Yeah. So hopefully everyone's expectations and everything, you know, are okay around that.
1: I think that's possibly a really beautiful thing too. Like, because you know, already I'm sure you've got people in mind, like bands in mind, who come under your budget and you want to get. But also, there's this beautiful creative community here that want to have a festival, and people go out. You know, we went to Wild Marmalade, was packed out on the weekend.
0: Yep.
1: Is that my? Oh, that's me. And yeah, like just the fact that you're putting something on, there's going to be bands, you know, like it's got the River Sounds name, it's going to be a really good thing for the community, I think.
0: Yeah, I think so. I think Bellingen needs it and wants it.
1: Yeah.
0: And
1: particularly without Winterfest, you know, coming back.
0: We've lost so many. Yeah,
1: so many.
0: We've lost so many festivals. And I think that there's space here for an annual event.
1: Yeah, that's what I was going to sort of ask. Like, you know, you're coming back in, you've had that experience, the highs of River Sound, maybe the disappointment, a little bit of Big Bonanza, and then coming back in, scaling down. But do you, like, sort of see this, it seems like, you know, you've already answered the question, but, like, see this as something that you really want to do every year?
0: Yeah, ultimately.
1: Yeah.
0: You know, I don't want to lose my house over it.
1: That's a good strategy.
0: But, yeah, man, I think that there's space for it, and I think there's a desire for it.
1: Yeah, 100%.
0: And I think it's because it's driven locally as well, I think it's respected, it'll be supported. And I just, me as the promoter, I just also need to respect all of that too and make sure that it's just done it the right way and the right scale and includes, you know, our local creatives, which I will anyway. But, yeah, it's ultimately is what I'd love to do is host this annual event.
1: That's cool.
0: Yeah.
1: So I guess a great place to leave it is, you know, that River Sounds 2025 is coming. I don't know what your needs and wants are at the moment. Usually if it's an artist in here, I'll go like, tell us your socials or how people get in contact with you. But if you have something like that, or if you want to sort of plug some of the stuff that you're needing to like get some responses back from the community or artists, go for it.
0: All right. So the artist applications are open.
1: Cool.
0: So there's a link on the website there. We've already had about 60, which in the space of, I don't know, a week.
1: Yeah.
0: Which is really, you know, that in itself shows the interest in River Sounds. And I wasn't like a big hoo-ha promotion or anything. It was a very kind of subtle We're doing it again on Facebook.
1: I didn't even know until actually Dave Costa told me the other day.
0: Yeah, yeah. So to get that kind of response, you know, in a matter of days has been really lovely. But, yeah, if you're a local artist, you want to perform just to do an application via the website. Anyone else who wants to be involved, if you're a food vendor or your market, if you want to volunteer, if you want to work, you know, there's lots of paid roles there too.
1: Yeah.
0: You can just go on the website as well and do a general inquiry on the form on the bottom of the page. But we'll be, I always say we, like I've got this big team. I'll be releasing, you know, more details, you know, as we move forward.
1: Yeah, yeah.
0: Working towards the first artist announcement on the 1st of November.
1: Cool.
0: And the event is scheduled for the 4th and 5th of April.
1: 4th and 5th of April.
0: Yeah, back at the showgrounds. I was looking at doing it at a skate park, but we're back at showgrounds.
1: Yeah, cool.
0: Yeah.
1: Yeah, that's exciting. Ben, that was a great, fascinating chat. We really delved in there. Thanks for coming out and chatting. And we should probably do it again before River Sounds kicks off next year, maybe.
0: Sounds good.
1: Cool.
0: Thanks, Josh.
1: Thanks, Ben.
0: Cheers.
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1: We are live from the Bellington Show, and the grand parade of the Mongrel Dog Show is just kicking off. Like I was saying earlier, I haven't seen all of the show, but two spectators who I did find up on the stands are voices you may recognise. Jeff Speed from What's Next on a Thursday afternoon. Jeff, how's the dog show been so far?
2: Kai, thank you. It's been fantastic. Penny and I would never miss it. It's just one of the highlights of the Bellington Show.
1: So what is it about the dog show? Like, I know, like, beauty pageants, there's a lot of controversy about them and, you know, like, making up puppies, you know, to look older than what they are. Is that kind of attitude happening here, Penny?
3: Oh, I don't think so. I think everyone's trying to make their dogs look younger. And I was so happy to see John Valens and Peanut. Peanut's won something. It's just fabulous. And we've got every sort of dog from greyhounds to Rhodesian Ridgebacks. And we wouldn't miss it. We come every year. This is the biggest crowd I've ever seen.
1: Well, like you were saying, John Valens is in with Peanut. I just saw him walk past as a part of the parade. There is a whole bunch of different breeds happening as well. A few Triple B presenters in the mix, like you said, John with Peanut. We've got Pete Symmetry from Symmetry Lounge with his dog Shadow as well. Apart from, you know, the nepotism of picking Peanut, well, what dogs have impressed you today, Jeff?
2: It's pretty hard to say which dog has impressed me. I guess the reason I enjoy this show is it's just about people coming out with their dogs and really, really enjoying it. It's just sharing the company with each other.
1: Penny, you're just trying to point something out. What were you aiming for?
3: I was pointing out a sporran, but it was on a human, not on a dog. That's all right.
1: Pointing out a what?
3: Sporran on the front of a kilt over here.
1: Oh, what's sporran?
3: Oh, you wear it across your private area.
1: Oh, yeah.
3: But you wear it across your private area, so that, yeah.
1: Look, it's not just dog shows, there is a lot of cultural education.
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1: I'm Doran Hart, former director and presenter on 2BBB FM. 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And in particular, I see that as valuable to teenagers. They're sort of attracted in anyway to that, the power of the microphone, but it's so powerful for them, and it gives them a sense of what they can do. That's one of the things, in sense of what the community gets from Triple B. It's not just the content that goes over, but the experience that they can have of making radio and understanding how it all fits together.
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0: Kiss!
1: Welcome to Bellingen's Voices of the 20th Century. 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

0: How did your teenage children enjoy living on a community, Doran?
1: They loved it. We were at Homeland. They had all this area that they could, you know, race around in, swim in the river, ride horses. They really liked the fact that the adults there treated them as responsible human beings. And they would sit on the front step and yarn with them. And they were not just, in those days, they were not just the community members. There were stacks of travellers that came from all over to stay at Homeland, partly because it was believed to be the Findhorn of Australia and all sorts of spiritual things were meant to be happening there. You know, so we had these people who arrived from all over the place. And so the teenagers would sit and yarn with them. We were only there for a year, and then they only lived in Bellingen for another couple of years, but it influenced their life immensely. But it also made difficulties for them. They were regarded as hippies on the school bus, you know, they were the hippies sort of thing.
0: So they went to school in Bellingen?
1: They went to Bellingen High School. It also made difficulties with them at school because they were used to adults who treated them as responsible human beings. They had to join in. They had to be on the roster. They had to cook once a week for 40 people. They had to clean up. They had to do their bit around the community. They were involved in decisions about the community. You know, we'd all sit down and they would be included. Next moment, they'd be in their school uniforms at school. Stand up, sit down, do this, do that, think this, think that. They found it extremely difficult. They also found it difficult that there was not the range of subjects that had been on offer in Canberra. There weren't music teachers. It was very difficult then to get a guitar teacher or a violin teacher that happened to be there. I think the end result of it was, there were a few other things going on as well, but they left school much earlier than they would have had we stayed in Canberra. And that was a big shock to me. The older sister had carried on straight through, you know, left at 18, gone to uni, and then we'd moved away. It never occurred to me that I'd have one teen leaving school at 16 and the other at 15. The one at 16 left Bellingen. The one at 15 walked straight out of school, got a job in Hammond and Wheatley's grocery store. She was so happy. And then in the Good Food Shop. And then when she was 16, she left too. So here I had expected to, you know, have a household with my family there for the next 4 or 5 years, and suddenly there was no one. Some of it was good because I had more time to get involved in all these activities that I was by then involved in, but I missed them. They were my good friends. They weren't just children, you know, they were my very good friends. I missed them a lot. I wondered how they would get on in the city, and I was anxious that they didn't have the pieces of paper that they might need in the world. It turned out that that didn't matter, but at the time, was I responsible allowing this to happen? Yet, on the other hand, I could not have stopped them just going to Sydney if they chose to. They would have got on a train and gone.
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0: Welcome to Bellingen's Voices of the 20th Century. History and memories of the Bellingen area from 1901 to 2001. Today we hear Sess Vost speaking about the experiences of some Raleigh farmers during the 1950 floods.
1: Monty McBarron, a Boer War veteran, commenced dairying on his farm about 1908 with a small herd of purebred AIS cattle, and over the years, by careful herd management and selective breeding, he built up a well-known and very successful AIS stud, which he conducted in conjunction with a dairy farm. The stud and farm were worked as a family unit, a closely knit and very hard working unit. On Friday the 25th of June 1950, a significant date in the lives of the McBarron family, the farm carried 130 head of purebred Illawarra Shorthorn cattle, all registered stock with many prize winners amongst them from the Sydney Royal and North Coast Agricultural Shows. In short, it was a herd of dairy cattle of which any dairyman would have been proud to own, and a herd which took a lifetime of hard work and application of expertise to bring it to that stage towards perfection. The morning of Friday the 25th of June 1950 broke wet and windy with a forecast of heavy rains and strong winds to follow, but none of the McBarron family could have known or even imagined just what fate had in store for them before that day was to end. Shortly after dinner that night, torrential rain began falling. The velocity of the wind had increased to gale force, and a noticeable rise in the river had occurred so rapidly that it caused them great concern. They were unable to phone for weather information because their phone was dead, so they decided to prepare for the worst. Because of Mr. Monty McBarron's defective eyesight, due to war injuries, his ability to get around in the dark was greatly hampered, so his son, Harold, put his mum and his dad in the truck and drove them across the Raleigh Bridge to the high ground. He left them in the cab of the truck as comfortably as he could, pending further developments, and walked back home to organise the transfer of the livestock back across the bridge to high ground. They rounded up the livestock and commenced to move them towards the bridge, but before the bridge, which was their only means of escape, could be reached by the cattle, they were cut off by rising flood water. There was nothing now they could do but to leave the cattle to take their chances on whatever fate had in store for them. Whilst their efforts with the cattle had been going on, their own personal predicament had worsened. So they made their way back through the rising water to the safety of the house, only to find that the floodwaters had entered their home. Two of their neighbours, brothers Harry and Archie Keevers, had driven their cattle across the bridge to their home.

the next day that it was their own cattle they had passed in the dark, making their way back to the environment they knew so well. They had been left unguarded on safe high ground over the river, but the urge for the cattle to return home was just too great for them. Now, at this particular time, back at the McBarron homestead, there was quite a party assembled. There were Mr. Harold McBarron, Miss Doris and Miss Gladys McBarron. All three were children of Mr. and Mrs. Monty McBarron. There were also Miss Patsy McBarron and Mr. Lawrence McBarron, grandchildren of Monty and his wife, as well as Harry and Archie Keevers. This party were inside the house watching with great concern the flood waters rise at an alarming rate. At one stage, one of the party noted that it took only 7 minutes for the floodwaters to cover the depth of one wall tile in the kitchen. At 11 p.m, the water had reached a height of 3 feet inside the house, and it was found that the doors could only be manoeuvred with difficulty because of the water pressure. A decision was then made to climb onto the roof, and this was done by way of the veranda, the tank stands, the top of the tanks, and onto the roof with the help of one another. The whole party remained on the tiled roof of the house from 11:30 p.m. on Friday until they were rescued at 2:30 p.m. on Saturday. They were in torrential rain with cyclonic winds gusting up to 90 miles an hour on the roof during all that time. All the party were terrified. They had difficulty with their footing on the wet roof tiles, and towards morning they all had to battle both sleep and fatigue so that they would not roll off the roof and into the flooded waters and drown. One of the party, Miss Patsy McBarron, was to have been married at 2 p.m. on the Saturday, the 29th of June, but this, of course, was not now possible, and the wedding ceremony was not carried out until 2 p.m. the following Wednesday. All of the food for the wedding breakfast, which was stored inside the house, spoiled when the water rose to a height of 4'6" during the night. Even the rescue of the stranded party from the rooftop turned out to be a traumatic experience when the boat oar broke during the first rescue attempt. The rescuers then joined several wire clotheslines together, attached them to the boat, and used the flow of the river to float the boat down to the house. The marooned people were then hauled back to safety in two separate trips. It was to be 3 days before they first returned to their home, and another 4 days to make the home habitable and fit to live in again. When they were able to take stock of their position and total up all of their terrible and heartbreaking losses, they were numb with shock. Most of the furniture and furnishings were either ruined, destroyed, or badly damaged, and so was all the food within the house. Of a total herd of 130 head of cattle, only 15 head remained. That meant that 115 head of those fine, well-bred animals had been washed out to sea and drowned. They had all been rugged, and a couple of dead bodies of those rugged animals had been later found washed up on the Boambi beach. It was 3 months before all the broken fences, buildings and other damage was repaired, and McBarrons were able to milk again. Their two neighbours were also very heavy losers. The Keevers brothers lost 90 head of AIS, of grade AIS cattle, as well as their pigs, poultry, fences and outbuildings. Their other neighbour, Mr. Preston Lyons, lost 60 head of grade AIS cattle and suffered similar damage to the Keevers. All of the lost cattle were swept out to sea by floodwaters and drowned. At the time of the flood, the McBarrons had 7 pedigreed bulls, all prize winners amongst their herd. One of these was a young bull they had purchased the year before at the Sydney Royal Show for 350 guineas. And this fellow happened to be the only bull saved out of the herd. This bull and a cow had gained entry to the barn during the night of the flood and were saved from drowning by climbing up onto some baled hay stored in the barn. It is interesting to note that this particular bull named Oxley Royal was the champion bull of his class at the Sydney Royal Show
in 1951 and

0: 1952, the 2 years following the flood. Naturally, one wonders how these very experienced farmers got caught with such heavy losses of stock. They all attribute this to the lack of communication, insufficient weather bulletins, and a record flood up until that time. The Dorrigo district in the upper catchment of the Bellinger River had a record fall of rain of 25 inches in 24 hours during that flood period. It was also reported that there was a cloud burst near Bellinger, about 8 miles upstream from Raleigh, resulting in 10 inches of rain in a little over 2 hours. This water came downstream almost in a wall, causing bad flooding in all the low spots along the lower river. Monty McBarron lived on at Raleigh until he was 93 years of age, although he never returned to breeding his beloved purebred AIS cattle. He continued the dairy with a herd of mixed-bred cattle. The remnants of the family still live on the property and work the farm in conjunction with another property across the river out of flood reach.
1: 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This work has been assisted with funds received from the New South Wales Centenary of Federation Committee.

one spot. Wiggle around just a little bit. That's when you got it. Yeah. Now let's go one time. Hey!

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0: Welcome to Bellingen's Voices of the 20th Century, history and memories of the Bellingen area from 1901 to 2001. Today we hear more from Jack Eagleton about his life in Bellingen.
1: How has the community been in Bellingen for you?
2: Well, as I said, one of my prime objects was to live in a small community. I thought city life was not attractive, and I found it very unattractive. In many ways, it's convenient, but the human contacts in a city are of a different nature to the contacts you have in a small community. There's a good side and that to a bad side. I hit the bad side when I was absolutely appalled at the reaction of the local rednecks to the influx of hippies and so forth. And I was a noted hippie lover. I stood up for them, I got involved with them, I got involved in the community centre. I defused the council on that and stopped them pulling it down till the time was right. And the time was right when everything, all of the facilities, all of the functions of that community centre were all housed under acceptable conditions in other areas. I managed to hold the council up in acting until that had been resolved. And the main protagonist on the other side, Gordon Braithwaite, I said to him, I'm a bit sorry sometimes, Gordon, that I've been such a pain in the arse for you, but you were just such a pain in the arse for me. He said, I don't regard you as a pain in the arse, Jack. You're a peacemaker. And I thought, Jesus, what next? Oh. I thought that was because my wife considers me one of the most aggressive people she knows.
1: You've been glad you came to Bellingen.
2: Delighted, yes, I wouldn't live anywhere else. That's partly the landscape, the beauty of the place, which is an incredibly beautiful place. And after all these years here, 25, 26 years here, that hasn't palled at all. I still look around with amazement. I can still sit down any time, anywhere on this property and just look at it and enjoy it. That's after 26 years. Now, the other side of it, though, is the human relationships. Like I say, I was shocked shitless by the reaction of these people to the influx. I mean, here these people are. They cut up their land and sell it to these people, and then they raise hell because they're here.
1: You did a show on the local radio station in Bellingen. They have the community radio station, 2BBFM, and you did a jazz show, and it was always punctuated by the sounds of glug, glug, glug, and cork popping, and oops. And
2: I think you quieted down a bit on that side ever since Graham Bennett. Graham and I did the show when Brett got too busy to be a regular performer. I, first of all, stood in for Brett and Graham, I think, when they had to do a gig somewhere with the Promised Land Jazz Band. And I stood in for them, and I had a bloke... had a bloke operating the console for me. I just sat there and did the... I wrote out the bits and just did the spruiking. And I did that for a few weeks, a few times, and then one time I said to a fellow, well, do you know how to work this console? He said, yeah. And I said, would you mind doing it for me while I do the other bit? He said, Jesus, he said, I thought you were smart enough to run a factory. You got to be smart enough to run a console. I said, God, you're right. So I found Nita Mann. She showed me where everything was and how it worked, and that was all I needed.
1: It always sounded like you were enjoying doing that show.
2: Well, you might be interested to know that I did number 645 last night.
1: You just continue to do it every Sunday night, and you've been doing it for many years now.
2: Well, you divide 645 by 52, you got how many years?
1: Well, let's see, about 12 years.
2: Apparently missed a couple when I had the stroke and was in hospital for a while. And then Brett did a beautiful show. He always used to annoy me when I got him to stand in for me when I took the thing over, because he'd put in all of the stuff he knew I didn't like, the old progressive stuff, way past my end threshold on this. But because I was such a sick boy, he took pity on me and did a lovely show. It really was beautiful. Just showed he could have done it all the time, the bastard. It obliged me to go much further into jazz than I would have otherwise.
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0: Welcome to Bellingen's Voices of the 20th Century, history and memories of the Bellingen area from 1901 to 2001. Today, we hear from Carl J. Foster, recalling the effects of the 1950s floods on Bellingen. 1950s was, as I've seen in the Courier Sun, the old Courier Suns, and obviously heard on the news lately, big flood here in Bellingen. How did that affect the town?
1: Well, it's like all floods, it has a major impact on the town because it divides the North Bellingen from the main part. The outlying roads coming into North Bellingen, such as Valerie and Gwynephra and all those places, weren't of the standard they are today, and it made it very hard on the people living in North Bellingen. The main town found it hard as well, but not as bad, because we did have a few shops. In the early days, there weren't any shops at North Bellingen. Eventually, the first shop built in North Bellingen was in Hammond Street, was built by Roy Poole. Roy was a general store with groceries and stuff of that nature, mainly built it after the 50 flood, because to give the people of North Bellingen an access to be able to get some provisions. Later on, the store of the Providor was built up on the corner, which continues today. It was a devastating effect on all the countryside. Most of the farmers lost a lot of cattle because the flood came so quickly. They weren't expecting it. They'd put their cows up onto a paddock they thought was safe from previous floods. Of course, it wasn't safe. Some lost 20, 30 head, cows, pigs, horses. The beach at North Beach was littered with carcasses after the 50 flood. It was something terrible. Debris and dead animals everywhere. I went down to have a look at it and I couldn't believe it was terrible. The people has all suffered badly. Some of the farmers never really recovered from the 50 flood because being a farming community, they're battling the whole time. To survive, you've got to battle the weather elements. Everything's always against you. Some of those farmers were only just making a living. The big farms did make a living and survive, but a lot of the smaller ones found it very difficult. And in fact, I think that was a forerunner for the APM to come into the district, who came in round about the 1950s and started to buy up land. And I think it was the reason why they were able to buy land was the fact that I think a lot of the farmers were in debt to the bank. They'd had a bad run with the floods, and then we had droughts and all this type of thing, bushfires, enormous bushfires in the early days, because we didn't have the bushfire brigades as we have them today. APM came along, that's the Australian Paper Mills. They offered prices for the land so the people could see the opportunity. Well, X amount of dollars will get me out of debt with the bank, who are pressing me. The banks want their money. Well, then we'll have a clearing out sale for the goods and chattels, all the farm machinery and cattle. When that money comes in, that'll give us enough to build a house and we'll get a job. Or if it doesn't do that in Bellingen, we'll go to some other town or go to Sydney. And quite a few of them went to Sydney and found work. And that's the way I see that it happened. A lot of the farmers, a lot of good farms, were even sold to APM. Out on the Hyde's Creek area, some really good producing farms went back to paper pulp, and the flooded gum trees were planted, and they're only being harvested now in the last 12 months or so. They're harvesting them. The APM conned everybody in the valley. They said that they would be building a big factory at Bonneville between the highway and the railway. It would employ, they would be processing the logs there and making paper. The entire plant would be moved to there. They'd employ like 400 or 500 people. In all total, there may be 1,000 people required to be employed, with bulldozer drivers, tree fellers, carters, truck operators, you name it, and all that goes with it, to get the logs into the into the paper pulp mill, and then all the people employed there. They really had no intention of doing that at all, because it never ever eventuated. As typical with, you know, multinationals, monopolies, they'll tell you anything to get what they want. And once they've got what they want, they really don't care about you after that. It was a turning point in the business structure of the town, a turning point in everybody's life. And of course, people who were having auction sales. They were deserting the town like rats leaving a sinking ship. Every week, when you picked up the Bellingen Courier-Sun, there would be a clearing out sale. Joe Blow is clearing out. You'd talk to Joe Blow and they said, oh, what's happened? Oh, I've sold it out to APM. Yes, I've had enough. Yeah, bushfires last year, flood in 1950. The price of milk is not too good. And so it went on. And that was the turning point in the entire shire.
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1: Good morning, I'm David Cameron. Iran's military has threatened to carry out more severe retaliatory attacks if Washington continues to strike Iranian ships. The warning comes hours after the United States hit three Iranian oil tankers. The BBC's Peter Hyatt reports.
2: The Pentagon says its forces permanently disabled one tanker off Karg Island, Iran's main oil exporting terminal, and another near the port of Jask. It says it destroyed the third vessel in the Gulf of Oman. It posted video and social media of blasts at the sterns of the first two ships and multiple explosions on the vessel it says it destroyed. The Pentagon said Iran had earlier launched a failed ballistic missile attack on a US aircraft carrier and destroyer, and it quoted Admiral Bradley Cooper as warning that if the Iranians shoot at two American ships, the US will take out three of theirs.
1: Qantas says it's provided customers with accommodation and new flight bookings after one of its aircraft was forced to divert to Christchurch yesterday. QF122 to Sydney experienced a suspected engine issue shortly after taking off from Queenstown in New Zealand. Footage posted online showed bursts of flame coming from the aircraft's left engine. In a statement, Qantas acknowledged the distress caused to some passengers but said its pilots are highly trained to manage such incidents. The airline says the aircraft was cleared for priority landing at Christchurch and arrived safely with both engines operating. Parents are being urged to ask more questions about the places their children spend time as National Child Protection Week begins today. Child safety advocates want parents to look beyond the school gate and consider the safety of all settings, including sporting clubs, dance schools and tutoring services. CEO of NAPCAN, Lisa Waters, says parents ought to know what their child is doing and who they're spending time with, regardless of where that might be.
3: People who pose a risk to children operate in spaces where children are, such as dance clubs, sporting clubs, tutoring environments, or even workplaces. Quite often, these services or these organisations don't have checks and balances in place. So we call them unregulated spaces, and this National Child Protection Week, we're asking adults to pay close attention to all of the spaces where children spend their time.
1: Tens of thousands of people have joined a protest in Croatia's capital against the illegal dumping of waste. The organisers are demanding that the authorities clear up a site near the town of Gospic, where up to 45,000 tonnes of waste has reportedly been buried. Campaigners say drinking water in the area is being polluted. One of them is Zelika Sikic.
4: We ordinary people have had enough. And believe me, you will not divide us. You will not take away our children's and our right to life. You will not kill this natural beauty of our homeland. And you will not turn us into a European dumping ground for toxic waste.
1: Translation by the BBC. To sport and in the AFL, the Swans have shocked defending champions Brisbane, winning by 141 to 88 points. They now have a week off before a home preliminary final. The Lions will face Adelaide in a sudden-death semi-final after the Crows beat the Western Bulldogs by 22 in their elimination final at Adelaide Oval. In the NRL, wins to the Melbourne Storm, the Raiders and the Warriors. In the NRLW, Cronulla scored 7 tries in their 40-32 win over the Warriors in Auckland.
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0: Ginnigay, Nanundi Bajar, Jack from Interrelate. Lying in bed this morning? That moment before you put your feet on the floor and get going. How do you want to be today? Our intention is so important. Allowing ourselves to focus on what we can do and how we can be. Think about being the best version of yourself today. What does that look like? What are your values about who you are and how you want to be? If you want to be kind, do a good job, what mindset is going to help that? Kindness starts with self-compassion. Acceptance that we aren't perfect, but we can try to start each day with our thought. A mindset of compassion. As we face challenges, being calm and present with each task of the day. Not rushing ahead, but staying focused. So as you lie or sit there, focus on your body. Breathing. Your muscles give yourself an affirmation, a kind message of encouragement. So now, begin the day with an idea of being okay and ready to start the day. Yada yada.
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0: Welcome to Bellingen's Voices of the 20th Century. History and memories of the Bellingen area from 1901 to 2001. Today we hear Carl Foster talking about entertainment for youth in the 1940s and playing for Bellingen Rugby League Club. What kind of things did you do for entertainment back then?
1: It was pretty hard. There wasn't a great deal of entertainment around. Where the young people of the Bellingen formed the Bellingen Youth Club. That's probably about 1947, 48, 47 I'd say it would be. We would run dances in the Coronation Hall. There was a big hall in Coronation Street. We'd run dances there every Friday night. Every second Friday night, we'd hire an orchestra. We had an old gentleman called Billy Chapman who would run the card game out in the supper room part out the back. That'd be running euchre. Quite a few people would turn up for the dance, all young ones. 50-50 dancing, modern and old time. Each time we ran a dance, we would run it for the hospital, the CWA ladies or the Red Cross or the Boy Scouts or the Girl Guides. It'd be the proceeds, we'd pay all the expenses, proceeds would go to one of those organisations. We were a community club in that sense. It was great because we all had something to do. We would go, we'd mow some of the oldies' lawns, chop their firewood and do little things like that. Or if we found some poor old pensioner living on their own, we'd go and see if we could help them out. That gave us the feeling we were doing something. That went on for quite a few years. During the summertime, we would hire one of the buses and we'd go on a bus trip to North Beach, Sawtell, Yarunga, or even Nambucca Heads. We would, all the club members that wanted to go in the bus would travel in it, and anybody else that wanted to go. And there was always a dozen oldies who wanted to go to sit on the beach for the day or just on the headland, do a bit of knitting, read a book and soak up the salt air into their lungs. That was another good old thing that we did for entertainment. Well, we'd also say in the hot summer nights we'd plan a barbecue down at the Island Reserve or the Swimming Hole or out at Kaleng on Moody's Flat that's been just recently devastated with the floods. But I well remember several nights out there on the gravelled area on the riverbank having bonfires going and somebody playing a guitar and singing a few songs and somebody with a piano accordion, and we'd all wander out there and have a really wacko night. Everyone had a great time, and that was our entertainment in those days. There'd be a footy match on a Sunday afternoon, of course. If you were a tennis player in cricket, there'd always be tennis or cricket.
0: And you were in the Bellingen Rugby League Club as well. How many years were you in that for, Carl?
1: I started to play on a Saturday afternoon in 1946, when I was 16, they were trying to get footy going after the war and get it to the standard that it is today. But we had four teams. It was Valor, Yarunga, North Beach and Bellingen. We were only juniors, but we played Saturday afternoons. And I well remember those games because at Valor we played in an old corn paddock and you had to be careful when you were getting tackled because there might still be a stubble of corn sticking up and it wasn't the smoothest. North Beach was at the reserve, but it wasn't well grassed like it is today. It was a lot of black sand and you'd be running at full speed with the ball on the grass and suddenly you'd run into a sand patch and you'd crash like a bag of salt bang on the ground. Yarunga was the sporting oval, which wasn't too bad. In fact, the oval there was probably the best, and they used to hold all the grand finals and semi-finals on the Yarunga oval because it was the best ground around at the time. But that was in 46, and then 47. Then they did away with that Saturday afternoon comp because we were getting more established to have a first, second and third grade with the proper teams of a Sunday. Some of the boys that played, one of the boys in particular who played for Valor, finished up representing Australia as a test player, and that was George Smith. I well remember George when we were only 16 years of age playing against him. He went on to, he played for Nambucca Heads and then went on to play for the North Coast side, and eventually he was picked in a test team as a centre. There was something came out of that for, with George when he was 16 years of age. He had a future ahead of him there. Most of us fellas just continued on playing on the local scene. I think I played my last game in about 1960, I think it was, yeah.
0: You have been listening to Billington's Voices of the 20th Century, a local history project brought to you by 2BBB FM. This work has been assisted with funds received from the New South Wales Centenary of Federation Committee.

0: Three Iranian oil tankers, the BBC's Peter Hyatt reports.
1: The Pentagon says its forces permanently disabled one tanker off Karg Island, Iran's main oil-exporting terminal, and another near the port of Jask. It says it destroyed the third vessel in the Gulf of Oman. It posted video and social media of blasts at the sterns of the first two ships and multiple explosions on the vessel it says it destroyed. The Pentagon said Iran had earlier launched a failed ballistic missile attack on a US aircraft carrier and destroyer, and it quoted Admiral Bradley Cooper as warning that if the Iranians shoot at two American ships, the US will take out three of theirs.
0: Qantas says it's provided customers with accommodation and new flight bookings after one of its aircraft was forced to divert to Christchurch yesterday. QF122 to Sydney experienced a suspected engine issue shortly after taking off from Queenstown in New Zealand. Footage posted online showed bursts of flame coming from the aircraft's left engine. In a statement, Qantas acknowledged the distress caused to some passengers but said its pilots are highly trained to manage such incidents. The airline says the aircraft was cleared for priority landing at Christchurch and arrived safely with both engines operating. Parents are being urged to ask more questions about the places their children spend time as National Child Protection Week begins today. Child safety advocates want parents to look beyond the school gate and consider the safety of all settings, including sporting clubs, dance schools and tutoring services. CEO of NAPCAN, Lisa Waters, says parents ought to know what their child is doing and who they're spending time with, regardless of where that might be.
2: People who pose a risk to children operating spaces where children are, such as dance clubs, sporting clubs, tutoring environments, or even workplaces, quite often these services or these organisations don't have checks and balances in place. So we call them unregulated spaces, and this National Child Protection Week, we're asking adults to pay close attention to all of the spaces where children spend their time.
0: Tens of thousands of people have joined a protest in Croatia's capital against the illegal dumping of waste. The organisers are demanding that the authorities clear up a site near the town of Gospic, where up to 45,000 tonnes of waste has reportedly been buried. Campaigners say drinking water in the area is being polluted. One of them is Zelika Sikic.
3: We ordinary people have had enough. And believe me, you will not divide us. You will not take away our children's and our right to life. You will not kill this natural beauty of our homeland. And you will not turn us into a European dumping ground for toxic waste.
0: Translation by the BBC. To sport and in the AFL, the Swans have shocked defending champions Brisbane, winning by 141 to 88 points. They now have a week off before a home preliminary final. The Lions will face Adelaide in a sudden-death semi-final after the Crows beat the Western Bulldogs by 22 in their elimination final at Adelaide Oval. In the NRL, wins to the Melbourne Storm, the Raiders and the Warriors. In the NRLW, Cronulla scored 7 tries in their 40-32 win over the Warriors in Auckland.
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0: Welcome to Bellingen's Voices of the 20th Century. History and memories of the Bellingen area from 1901 to 2001. Today we hear from Sess Hammond of Hammond and Wheatley Building fame, recalling the early days of East Bellingen and river transport.
1: East End is a very busy little centre, and old Daddy Dopel, he had an idea of having the place called Dopelton after him. But that was never granted to him. It is still always called East End. And in those days, there was a baker shop down there, a very good baker too. And as Ruby said, a lot of rows of houses. And it was quite an industry. Very busy little centre and a dance hall, a beautiful hall he built. And a big two-storey boarding house that was later shipped down to North Beach. I personally think it was a pity it was never called Dopelton, but it was so close to Bellingen that I think that was never allowed by the Shire Council to have the name changed from East Bellingen or East End. And with the shipping, the drogers used to come right up to East End those days, and with all the cargo coming and the sailing ships coming to Yeranga, the drogers would come up. In the very early days, of course, they had no steam, they had no engines at all, and the punts were poled up. They used to come with the tide. As the tide would turn at Yeranga, they'd start to leave for Bellingen or East End, and they, with all their cargo on, and on the back trip would be the same. They'd go back with a falling tide, they'd go back to Yeranga with loaded with timber, and set to go back to Sydney. But then, of course, later on, they got the steam and the drogers, steam droger, the paddle wheel drogers, they came into existence, and it was a very busy little centre.
2: 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This work has been assisted with funds received from the New South Wales Centenary of Federation Committee.

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1: Good morning, I'm Laura Devoy. At least five people have been killed in a plane crash in the US state of Florida. A cargo plane operated by Amazon Air overran the runway at Miami International Airport and reportedly hit several vehicles before coming to a stop and catching fire. Local authorities say five other people were injured. Their conditions are unknown.

0: And Hume this morning told the ABC it's about standing up for the nation.
1: We're allowed to protest in this country. We want to make sure that people have freedom of speech. But there is a line over which people are now crossing between freedom of speech and freedom to protest and desecration of things that are important and sacred to us. And we should protect those things. And the flag is one of them.
0: The trial of those accused of murdering two Australian brothers and their American friend will get underway in Mexico on Monday local time. Callum and Jake Robinson and Carter Rode were killed in Baja California while on a surfing trip in 2024. In a statement on social media, the brothers' parents, Deborah and Martin Robinson, said they would attend the trial to hear the truth and to represent the immense love, heartbreak and unimaginable loss felt by the victims' families. About 170,000 people were left stranded overnight after a volcanic eruption forced flight cancellations. Eight airports in Indonesia were closed on Sunday. The government says more than 1,500 flights were affected. The volcano began erupting on Friday, with two eruptions recorded yesterday. Authorities say there is no tsunami warning, although people in the area have been urged to stay indoors and wear face masks. Today is Threatened Species Day, which aims to raise awareness of the animals and plants in Australia facing extinction. As Shannon Kirkwood reports, today also marks 90 years since the last Tasmanian tiger died, making the species extinct.
2: More than 2,000 species in Australia are listed as threatened, while the nation has the highest mammal extinction rate in the world. Every year in Australia, an average of 31 species are added to the threatened species list. Last year, it was 39. Today, conservationists and everyday Australians will be stopping and reflecting on the fact that on this day, in 1936, the thylacine slipped over the extinction line. WWF Australia says it's also a time to celebrate iconic Australian wildlife and the conservation work being undertaken to restore the environment.
0: Turning to sport, the Penrith Panthers have wrapped up the NRL's minor premiership with a 38-10 win over the West Tigers. The Panthers needed to win by just 2 points to finish on top of the ladder. They're on equal points with the New Zealand Warriors, but have a better for and against percentage. Coach Ivan Cleary says it was a good season.
3: After, you know, a long season, to be sitting at the top is, feels really good.
0: In the other match yesterday, the St George Illawarra Dragons ended their season with a 2-point win over the Parramatta Eels. Tyrell Sloan kicked a 2-point field goal to win the match. And in Formula One, Kimi Antonelli has extended his championship lead with victory at the Italian Grand Prix. Australian Oscar Piastri finished fifth.
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0: welcome to Bellingen's Voices of the 20th Century, History and Memories of the Bellingen Area from 1901 to 2001. Today we hear from Vince Lovell about how the Memorial Hall came to be, early travelling picture shows, and his experiences as a projectionist at the Memorial Hall.
1: But what happened was, around about 1920, around in the 1920s or something, a lot of town men came back from the First World War and they wanted to build a memorial to the foreman, and the town got very divided at that time. A lot of the blokes wanted to build a monument on top of Hyde Street, and they wanted them to build a memorial hall to in memory of the blokes of foreman. And there was great fighting, there was two, the town really got divided and it got very bitter there at times. Anyhow, as it finished up, they got both, they got the monument and they got the hall. At this time going on, there was travelling picture shows coming into town and going out, and there was not much entertainment in the town, and the travelling picture shows were making a fortune, you know. Well, a lot of people in the Bellingen, they saw these travelling pictures coming into town and going away with a lot of money, you know. Mm-hmm. The place was packed because people in them days had no entertainment, nothing to do, there was no television or no wireless. The only thing you might have is a bit of a dance or something, you know. So some of the citizens, including returned men, said, well, the only way we're going to get some money to build a memorial hall in Bellingen is to start up an open-air picture show. And the money we make out of that we'll put towards building our hall. So in January 1921, they managed to purchase the block of ground where the memorial hall is down here, and with some blokes who guaranteed the money, some business people, and they managed to buy one projector, a generator, and a machine for an old diesel plant driving the generator. They started up an open-air picture show here, where the memorial hall
2: is now.
1: Yeah, and that money, that for wild and old in things, they made a stack of money there. Later on, they were managed to put a bit of a skiing roof over half the open air. And then they put hessian all around the sides, try and make it a bit more comfortable.
2: What was the seating like in there?
1: Well, when it first started off, it was only logs split in half. You know, dirt floor, log split in half. Then they got a bit of a floor in it so they could hold some dances and things, and they built a bit of a supper room. And by 1928, they decided that they had enough money in the bank not to pay them to put a good deposit on things and to start doing something, you know, about building a proper hall. So towards the end of 28, they started to build their memorial hall, and it was opened in 1929.
2: Tell us how you got involved with the talkies and things here.
1: Well, they used to print what we call curios. They were little pamphlets they used to get from the film companies, and they'd finish up putting the theatre's name and the support went on, and they used to deliver them around town. They used to go down to the butter factory and put them all in the cream cans. And it was that big an area to cover that there was about four of us used to do it, and all you did was get a free seat into the pictures. And someone was leaving or they're going away, and I was chased, and I'd asked to do it three times and still going to school, and I got a job there. And when I first got it, I used to go down and look after the butter factory, and I used to go down and put one in every cream can. In them days there could be 500 or 600 cream cans
2: down here.
1: And other blokes might do North Bellingen, another bloke do South Bellingen, another bloke do West Bellingen. Then eventually somehow we changed around, someone who lived at East End wanted to do the butter factory, and I started doing all West Bellingen. Then somehow they run out, they didn't get them anymore, or I don't know what happened, and the picture bloke who had it here, he said, well, how about sweeping the hall out for a while till we get some? You can still have your seat on. He asked me then about posting up some bills, because we didn't have these things to put around everywhere. And I said, righto, so I've still got my seat in the pictures. I used to always be down there before the doors were opened, one of the early back, I enjoyed the pictures. And then he asked me a couple of nights about coming in and taking the tickets. You know, it was person hadn't turned up or something. And he got to know me then, and I was punctual, and we always there taking the tickets, or when he wanted me to post stuff, pasted up notices up, because these other things, it might have been during the war years, they had got, paper got scarce and we didn't have them to live around. I asked him, something happened, I asked, could I have a look upstairs and have a look up there, and I went up there one day, and I was up there a couple of times, and he could see, I was asking him, what's this for, what does that do, and he could see I was interested. So when someone else left or something, you know, he said, well, you can stay, if you want to stay up here and help me and that, you know, and that's how I started up there. I got that way then, he could see, I think I used to wind all the films and do joint off, but he didn't have to do any of that. He was that pleased to have me up there, you know, and I've stayed up there ever since, and then eventually he left us. I started doing a lot of my own upstairs then.
2: What was a Saturday afternoon matinee like?
1: Well, of a night time, first of all, we always had two pictures on of a night time. You had the interval there, plus a newsreel and some shorts. Well, Saturday afternoon, there was always only one picture. You never showed you two pictures of a Saturday afternoon. You showed your main picture, or if it was something not suitable or a bit heavy for kids, you might show your support, which could be a Western or something. You had your newsreel, which you'd show that night. So what they used to fill it up, they'd try and get hold of a cartoon, a couple of shorts. Then we got what they called a serial. A serial was about a 20-minute short, and there might be about 13 or 15 chapters in it. And just as the goodies about to get killed one Saturday afternoon, that'd be the end, come back next week. And you see, you know, remember, there's what was the secret of Treasure Island, Deadwood Dick, Don Wilso of the Coast Guard. Some were 15 chapters, some were 13 chapters. We'd usually show it too on the Wednesday night program. And you'd show that on Saturday afternoon. You'd show your newsreel, plus if you had a few trailers, you'd show them. And you usually had some other shorts what was sent to you, such as a March of Time or a Passing Parade, James Fitzpatrick Trouble or Pete Smith one. And they'd be shown at the matinee. Wednesday night you had a separate program to anything else. Wednesday night there'd be two big pictures, mainly a Western would be one, and the other one would be a murder mystery or something like that. Your weekend program was your main program, such as Friday and Saturday nights, plus your Saturday afternoon. And Saturday afternoons, I said, we only showed one feature of the matinee. The only time the matinees we had to get away in the really hot summer months, because the kids would go down to the river swimming.
2: And were there people still coming into the picture show to sell lollies and chocolates and things like that?
1: Theatre's all now got what big milk bars and things. We never had any milk bar or anything there, but the cafe up where the Bellinger travel is now, he had a couple of kids and they had a tray with a big strap out of shot, and they used to come in before the pictures. And they'd also be there at interval, walk up and down the aisle selling stuff. But then it was that close to the cafe, most people walked outside at interval, at the pictures, and walked up to the cafe and bought stuff. We had a travelling picture show mob here who lived at East End. Creelys was their name. They used to travel from Wattle Creek, that's just out from Axville, to Halfway Creek. Halfway Creek's just south of Glass.
2: Oh, yes.
1: And it takes them 2 or 3 weeks to do that circuit. Then they get another film up by boat. A boat would bring it up to Coffs Harbour. They get it across here, another point. And then they go all the way on their circuit again with another boat. But it takes them 3 weeks, say, to show that one film to all their places. Right, they go to Raleigh, they go to North Beach, they go to Repton. They go to Bonville, Yeranga, so they didn't travel very far, but then people didn't have any conveyance to go into other places either. Go to that show at East End, there was a hall at East End.
2: Where was the hall at East End? Was that, where in comparison with the, say, the Butter Factory?
1: In the street behind it.
2: Oh, right. And that was the two houses in
1: that big hall was bought to Bellingham, which is now the Yellow Shed.
2: Oh, right. So that's the old picture man used to use that as a
1: hall. It was Dopal's Hall when it was at East End, East Bellinger, Dopal's Hall, right behind the Butter Factory in the next street.
3: You have been listening to Bellingen's Voices of the 20th Century, a local history project brought to you by 2BBB FM. This work has been assisted with funds received from the New South Wales Centenary of Federation Committee.

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1: Good morning, I'm Laura Devoy. At least five people have been killed in a plane crash in the US state of Florida. A cargo plane operated by Amazon Air overran the runway at Miami International Airport and reportedly hit several vehicles before coming to a stop and catching fire. Local authorities say five other people were injured. Their conditions are unknown at this stage. The federal opposition has defended its plans to criminalise flag burning. The coalition yesterday said its policy would see anyone convicted of serious public desecration of the Australian flag face up to 12 months in prison if their actions incited hatred or violence or threatened public order. A coalition government would also create a new offence for deliberately damaging, defacing, desecrating or destroying war memorials and other significant sites. Deputy Leader Jane Hume this morning told the ABC defacing, desecrating or destroying war memorials and other significant sites. Deputy Leader Jane Hume this morning told the ABC it's about standing

0: Robinson and Carter Road were killed in Baja California while on a surfing trip in 2024. In a statement on social media, the brothers' parents, Deborah and Martin Robinson, said they would attend the trial to hear the truth and to represent the immense love, heartbreak and unimaginable loss felt by the victims' families. About 170,000 people were left stranded overnight after a volcanic eruption forced flight cancellations. 8 airports in Indonesia were closed on Sunday. The government says more than 1,500 flights were affected. The volcano began erupting on Friday, with 2 eruptions recorded yesterday. Authorities say there is no tsunami warning, although people in the area have been urged to stay indoors and wear face masks. Today is Threatened Species Day, which aims to raise awareness of the animals and plants in Australia facing extinction. As Shannon Kirkwood reports, today also marks 90 years since the last Tasmanian tiger died, making the species extinct.
1: More than 2,000 species in Australia are listed as threatened, while the nation has the highest mammal extinction rate in the world. Every year in Australia, an average of 31 species are added to the threatened species list. Last year, it was 39. Today, conservationists and everyday Australians will be stopping and reflecting on the fact that on this day, in 1936, the thylacine slipped over the extinction line. WWF Australia says it's also a time to celebrate iconic Australian wildlife and the conservation work being undertaken to restore the environment.
0: Turning to sport, the Penrith Panthers have wrapped up the NRL's minor premiership with a 38-10 win over the West Tigers. The Panthers needed to win by just 2 points to finish on top of the ladder. They're on equal points with the New Zealand Warriors, but have a better for and against percentage. Coach Ivan Cleary says it was a good season.
2: After, you know, a long season, to be sitting at the top is, feels really good.
0: In the other match yesterday, the St George Illawarra Dragons ended their season with a 2-point win over the Parramatta Eels. Tyrell Sloan kicked a 2-point field goal to win the match. And in Formula One, Kimi Antonelli has extended his championship lead with victory at the Italian Grand Prix. Australian Oscar Piastri finished fifth.
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from beautiful Dorrigo and the waterfall way and the Great Divide, sweeping down to the golden beaches of Urunga and encompassing the entire Bellingen Shire. It's Monday morning. Yes, thank you very much. And you're listening to Nice and Easy on 2BBB. My name is John Valens, and this man's name is Mr. Frank Sinatra.

It's a very good morning to you all once again on the 7th day of September 2026, the very same day back in 1533 that a certain Queen Elizabeth I was born, beginning a period often called the Elizabethan Age, when England asserted itself vigorously

as a major European power in politics, commerce, and the arts. And so, my good friends, may I bid you all welcome to the only radio show recommended by four out of five French accordionists

yes, how wonderful. How lovely to have the accordion in the studio. Now, in another program today, we'll be kicking off right after the weather with This Day in Music. Today featuring Guy Mitchell, Cilla Black, Engelbert Humperdinck, Jimi Hendrix and Petula Clark, amongst others. And, of course, let us not forget that absolutely totally useless pieces of information will be with us at around about 10 to 10 to once again engage us all in the highly entropic experience of triggering trivia. I've no idea what that means, all that. At 10 today, I will be handing over the microphone to my son, Sam, who's promised to drop in today. How nice of him. And as usual, I've absolutely no idea what he has in mind for today, but it's always an absolute pleasure to have him on board. That's at 10 o'clock. And at 11, well, we'll be dancing in the kitchen, of course, today with the fabulous Dire Straits, Mr. Chubby Checker himself, and the Pointer Sisters, all here today on another nice and easy Monday.

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0: 18 minutes past the hour of 9 o'clock here this morning at 2 Triple B. Time just to have a look at the weather forecasts brought us by all those wonderful people at the Bureau of Meteorology. So let us start with today, shall we? Because today's Monday, and that's probably a good place to start. So we have a mostly sunny day today, and it really does look like a glorious day out there, doesn't it? Bit of a chance of a fog around higher ground early this morning. There's a medium chance of a shower in the south, and light winds becoming east to southeasterly in the early afternoon. Daytime maximum temperatures will be in the low to mid-20s. And tomorrow, which is Tuesday, in case you were wondering, a bit of cloud about tomorrow, a medium chance of a shower, most likely in the morning, with the winds from the southwest. Overnight temperatures will be falling to between 8 and 13, with daytime temperatures reaching between 15 and 21. And on Wednesday, well, it should be a mostly sunny morning on Wednesday, but a bit of a chance of a morning fog in the south. There's a medium chance of showers in the afternoon, and overnight temperatures falling to between 5 and 9, with daytime temperatures reaching between 18 and 23. And on Thursday, which is the 10th of September, I don't know why I mentioned that, I just thought it might be interesting. It's going to be cloudy on Thursday. There's a high chance of a shower along the coastal fringe. The coastal fringe. There we are, you see. Our dear friend, the coastal fringe. Now, I know we all want to go down there and have a shower. It's been a little bit sort of too hard to organise just recently. Maybe we get into the summertime when it's, 190 degrees out there. We'll all get on a bus and get into the coastal fringe and have a shower. Sounds lovely, doesn't it? Just to reiterate, there's a high chance of showers on the coastal fringe on Thursday. The winds will be from the south to southwest, tending south to southeasterly during the morning. How it does that, I have no idea. Overnight temperatures falling between 6 and 12, with daytime temperatures reaching between 13 and 20. And, my friends, that pretty well wraps up the weather for our beautiful part of the world here on the mid-north coast, and particularly around the Bellingen Valley. So, now time for me to go to the cupboard under the stairs, see if I can find the east coast temperatures. And in the meantime, well, we'll just see what happens, because every time I go to the cupboard under the stairs, I seem to get whisked off to some place in the middle of the, either in the middle of the globe or the middle of the galaxy somewhere. Come with me. We'll go and see what we can find. Probably find Peanut down there somewhere today. Come along. We'll see how we go, shall we? Just down here. Mind your head.
1: Oh, good morning, sir. And welcome to Aberdeen.
0: Aberdeen? Why would we be in Aberdeen?
1: Why, for the Highland Games, of course, sir.
0: Oh, the Highland Games. Oh, how wonderful.
1: Quite right, sir. And the Highland Dance Competition has just started now. You'll never guess who's favourite to win.
0: Favourite to win? Who's favourite to win?
1: Just have a look out there, sir.
0: Peanut. I didn't know she could dance like that.
1: Oh, here we go, sir. It's the Mass Pipe Bands. And look who's leading them, sir.
0: Oh,

Well, I'm not surprised at all that Dear Peanut is leading the most Highland pipe bands in Aberdeen today. So no, nothing surprising about that at all, is there really? Much. Let's have a look at the East Coast temperatures, shall we? Aberdeen, eh? Brisbane today, 21 degrees and sunny, and they're looking to top around about 25 today. So quite nice weather up there in Brisbane. In Sydney in the meantime, well, it's currently 17 degrees, feels like 20 though, and they're looking at a top of around 23 to 24 today, which is lovely. And meanwhile down in Melbourne, it's currently 12 degrees in Melbourne, but it feels like it's 8 degrees, which is not unusual for Melbourne really. They're looking at a top of around about 15 today, and possible light rain through most of the day. So yes, a little bit more sort of like your normal spring or winter weather down in Melbourne. So let's get out of Melbourne, shall we? We can wing our way across the beautiful blue Pacific. Drop down into Los Angeles, and here's something very unusual for Los Angeles. It's absolutely pouring in LA this morning, and it's currently 23 degrees. And rain forecast for the next couple of hours or so. So that's LA. On the other side of the continent in New York, it's a very different story. It's 21 degrees and sunny. And they're looking to top around 24 to 25 today, which is very nice for those in New York. As we wing our way across the Atlantic, we can drop down into old London town. We'll find a bit of cloud about in London this morning. Currently 20 degrees in Blighty, with a top of around about 23 to 24 today. Across the channel in beautiful Gay Paris. Do you like my French? Do you like that? Don't look at me like that, please. In Paris, it's 21 degrees and a mostly clear day. They're looking to top around about 28 today. And thunderstorms, were forecast for later in the day today in Paris. Meanwhile, at Athens, at the foot of the Mediterranean, currently 27 degrees. Looking at a top of around about 32 to 33 in Athens. Still warm over there, even though they're just coming into their autumn. And our final city, as always, this morning is beautiful Rome, where it's currently 25 degrees and clear. They're looking at a top of 35 today in Rome. That's pretty warm, isn't it? And they've got thunderstorm warnings as well. So that, my friends, pretty well wraps up the weather for our part of the world. And those few centres down the East Coast, and those few centres overseas as well. And if I'm not mistaken, this is the lovely, dearly departed Dolly.

0: Nice and Easy, we don't just play songs. We play the memories of your life. Nice and Easy with John Vellens.
1: Always wonderful to hear the great Dolly Parton, and there you again with Here I Go Again, or Here You Come Again, whichever you like to. Whichever way you like to read it. And speaking of reading it, I'm just having a look at the newspapers this morning. U.S. military interests control or have access to more than half of Australia's military bases. Did you know that? This is according to new data compiled by the Nautilus Institute and published by The Guardian today. Some analysts describe it as a saturation or colonisation of Australian military and warn it could drag Australia unwillingly into a U.S. war with China. It's all pretty grim, isn't it? Blimey. And, yes, let's see. Let's have a look and see what's going on around the world, too. Oh, the far-right alternative for Deutschland has emerged as the winner of the Saxony-Anhalt state election in Germany. Exit polls suggest, but they may fail to secure a majority. Alternative for Deutschland is a very far-right group. Has become very, very popular in Germany over the last little while, apparently, which is a bit of a damn worry as well, isn't it? Meanwhile, the US negotiator Jared Kushner and Steve Witkoff have arrived in Kiev for talks on how to end the war with Ukraine. Those two, they just finished visiting Russia and Vladimir Putin, if you weren't aware, and apparently the talks went really well there, like they got absolutely nowhere, apparently. Meanwhile, in the Middle East, Donald Trump's war with Iran is likely to drag on for another 6 months. Oh, please. A former U.S. Defense Secretary has warned this. The United States Energy Secretary says a nuclear agreement with Tehran may not be reached. Really? Meanwhile, Indonesia has halted operations at 8 airports, including from its main international hub, affecting hundreds of flights as a result of the ash cloud from the Anak Krakatoa volcano. So there you go. And meanwhile in Australia, the Greens have criticised statements from the former Israel Defence Forces officer who ordered the attack in which killed Zemi Franco, and accused Labor of failing to take action. And the US military interests having access to more than 100 defence facilities on Australian soil. A lot of analysts are describing it as a saturation of Australia. Needs to be looked at, wouldn't you think? And a woman has been listen to this. A woman has been buried in a coffin made from mushrooms in New South Wales. This is an eco-friendly first for Australia, with the casket taking just 45 days to break down. Now, in the words of the old, and I just can't remember his name, the old English singer. The trouble with having a coffin made eco-friendly things, is that the casket, really there's just not much room inside, not much room at all. And having said that, I think I'll get out of here. See you soon.

1953, and Guy Mitchell hits the number one spot on the UK singles chart with She Wears Red Feathers, his first number one of this year. He would go on to have a further five singles in the top five in this one calendar year.

1963 and Cilla Black signs a management contract with the Beatles manager Brian Epstein. Cilla, whose real name was Cilla White, changed her name to Black after a misprint in the local paper. Murder.

1967, and Engelbert Humperdinck is at number one on the UK singles charts with this one, The Last Waltz, his second UK and first Australian number one.

1970, and Jimi Hendrix makes his final concert appearance when he appears at the Isle of Fahnenmann Festival in Germany. The legendary guitarist dies in tragic circumstances in London just a few weeks later.

1975, and Glen Campbell starts a 2-week run at number one on the US singles charts with Rhinestone Cowboy, his first number one after 13 top 40 hits. The record gained 3 Grammy nominations and was the Country Music Association's Song of the Year for 1976.

1987, and Elton John records a new version of Candle in the Wind after performing the song live at Diana Princess of Wales' funeral. An estimated 2.5 billion people around the world watched Elton play the special tribute to Diana. The track went on to become the biggest selling single of all time, finally eclipsing Bing Crosby's White Christmas.

In 2006, a man named Paul Van Valkenburg from Florida died of lung cancer. An obituary published in a local paper was picked up by the Associated Press, which ran a short obituary of the dead man, but mistakenly gave him the name of Paul Vance. The real Paul Vance, who was alive and well and living in Coral Springs, Florida, contacted local media after viewing a report of his death on local television. He announced that he was still alive and was able to prove this with a stack of royalty checks from ASCAP from his biggest hit, Itsy Bitsy Teeny Weeny Yellow Polka Dot Bikini. He told a reporter for the New York Times that his relatives and friends, shocked by the Associated Press report, had called to check on him after the media reports.

And finally, born on this day in 1940, singer-songwriter Jackie Trent, who with her husband Tony Hatch wrote songs for Frank Sinatra, Petula Clark, Val Dunican, Shirley Bassey, Vicky Carr and Dean Martin, just to name a few. The prolific and talented songwriter who passed away on the 21st of March 2015 after a long illness is probably best remembered for writing a batch of hits for Petula Clark during the 1960s, including this classic, Don't Sleep.

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Oh, my apologies. Oh, dear, oh, dear. I'm not having the best day today, I must tell you. What was it? Well, yes, look, I was just reading about the British police, who have, as it's said here in the newspaper, a stout task ahead, recovering 70,000 pints worth of stolen Guinness. 70,000 pints worth of stolen Guinness. Apparently two trailer truckloads of the famous creamy dark beer, which is valued at about £115,000, wow, was stolen from a depot near Liverpool in northwest England. This is according to the Cheshire Constabulary. Thank you very much. It's famously said that this is good for you, but that is only the case when it has been bought and paid for, Detective Sergeant Gary McClatchy said. We will set off enough and less and a full recovery of all the items stolen. That's what he said. Probably not like that, but something like that. The Guinness had been destined for pubs, but was snatched on Monday night by two drivers who pulled up to an industrial park in Runcorn, which is there in the United Kingdom, and hauled away the trailers containing about 800 barrels of stout. Blimey, what are they? Oh, yeah. The value of the trailers is estimated at about £50,000, which is about 67,000 Australian dollars. The theft comes just weeks after a beer heist in the United States captured the public's attention because of the brewery's cheeky social media posts about the loss of roughly 34,000 cans of a beer called Pabst Blue Ribbon. They said to the thief, we don't fault you for wanting to break to your friends about how much PBR you have, but we wish you would have tamed it the honourable way. I just love the first comment here about the story, and from a bloke called Jay who said, the theft of the beer in America was practically a public service, but the loss of 70,000 pints of Guinness stout is an actual tragedy. And really, you'd just have to agree with him, wouldn't you? I mean, really.

0: Absolutely, totally useless pieces of information.
1: Quite right, and thank you very much for that wonderful introduction, sir. This is all about Father's Day today, since it was Father's Day yesterday. Just in case you were wondering, Father's Day came about thanks to the daughter of a single dad by the name of William Jackson Smart. Now, he was a Civil War veteran from Washington in the United States, and William's wife died during the birth of his daughter, Sonora. And William raised Sonora and her five older siblings on his own. Now, with Mother's Day celebrated each year, Sonora felt that her dad and fathers everywhere deserved a special day too. So she campaigned on her first Father's Day, and the first one was held in her father's birth month of June in 1910. Now, the interesting thing is that by the 1940s, Australia had embraced Father's Day and celebrated it on the first Sunday in September each year, which, of course, we still do. And Father's Day grows more popular every year, and the dads being spoiled these days are a little different compared with the dads back when Father's Day first gained popularity. You can back that in, can't you? According to social researchers, about 2.5 million dads have kids under 18 years of age these days. Figures from the Working Parents Report show that 65% of fathers not returning to work immediately after having a child are being judged negatively by society. How dare they? Cards and celebratory lunches and breakfasts in bed are standard gifts on Father's Day, but in the real digital age, our search for the perfect present is often made online, of course. And research shows that that many people turn to Google in the weeks before Father's Day with GPS navigation devices, soccer gear, hardware, outdoor supplies and car merchandise, the most popular searches. And thanks to our position as the odd one out internationally, we can celebrate outdoors in the spring sunshine rather than shivering through a winter's day in June, which is a damn good thing, isn't it? And yes, I had a lovely Father's Day present and card from Sam, who's going to pop in sometime today. I'm not too sure when. But it was lovely indeed. And so there you go, Father's Day. I had absolutely no idea that that it started all those years ago in 1910 in June in the United States, and has been celebrated since the 1940s in Australia on the first Sunday in September each year. There you go. Here's the great Sam Cooke.

0: to the year 2000 and the decade of the notorious noughties.
1: Only the best. You're listening to Nice and Easy with John Valance.